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0: company known for its faith-based films is branching out into the stand-up comedy arena. This is Truth Itself. The Wonder Project is known for producing such hits as Young Washington and House of David. It now wants to provide entertainment that brings families together without sacrificing laughs. 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Each of the six specials will debut weekly. The special stars comedians Sterling Scott, Carolyn Ray, K. Trevor Wilson, Ola Dada, Sabrina Douglas, and Erica Sigurdsson. Although Wonder Presents The Stand-Ups emphasizes family-friendly comedy, the comedians featured in the series push back against the idea that clean comedy is inherently more restrictive than edgier material. They point to the growing popularity of comedians such as Nate Bargatze, who has opened up about how he views his comedy as a calling from God, and the emergence of family-friendly comedy platforms reflect a broader shift in audience demand. Sterling Scott told the Christian Post, "If you only have R-rated stuff, you close off such a big audience. But by making it family-friendly, you welcome everyone." 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
1: 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Today's story...
2: It's a beautiful night, isn't it?
3: That it is.
2: You know, whenever I'm in town, I always come here.
3: To hear the town clock strike?
2: Yes, it always does something for me. It bolsters me up or something. I can't explain it.
3: Me too, and I...
2: One, two, three.
3: Oh, thrilling sound. Like you, I'm enchanted with it. Listen. Six, seven, eight.
2: How far can it be heard?
3: Oh, to the other side of the bay, they say.
2: 11, 12, 13.
3: 13? Impossible. We must have counted wrong.
2: Well, perhaps there's something wrong with the mechanism.
4: Hello there, everyone, and welcome. I'm Uncle Dan.
5: And I'm Aunt Carol.
4: And what you just heard is a portion of today's exciting story.
5: Ah, yes, Uncle Dan. This story is one of my favorites. It's one of our classic stories, actually, one that was narrated long ago by Aunt Sue. We like it so much that we're keeping it just as it was originally recorded and combining it with a brand new story.
4: Two stories, then, for the price of one, huh, Aunt Carol?
5: You could say that, Uncle Dan. So here now is the first story, which we call 13 O'Clock.
2: You know, dear, the funniest thing happened to me yesterday when I was in Plymouth.
6: Funny? What?
2: Well, the town clock struck 13.
6: 13 o'clock? There is no such thing.
2: Well, I know, but just the same, the town clock did strike 13.
6: At noon?
2: Midnight.
6: Oh, you must have counted wrong.
2: No, there was another man there, a stranger. We got to talking and, well, we both counted the strokes. And there were 13.
6: There was something wrong with the clock.
2: Now, that's what I thought, too, until the next morning. I had the townkeeper check the clock. Couldn't find a thing wrong with it.
6: It doesn't really make any difference, does it?
2: No, I suppose not. Except that I'm not too sure it doesn't have some special significance.
6: Hmm? Such as what?
2: I don't know. Just that I have a feeling that... Well, that there was a reason for it striking 13. Now, what that reason is, I haven't the slightest idea. Yet the feeling persists.
6: Weird. Spooky, if you ask me.
2: Now, you'll have to admit the town clock striking 13 is unusual.
6: Well, maybe it's happened before.
2: No, I asked. I'm sure it forewarns that something... Well, that something unusual and special is going to happen.
7: But nothing did happen. The weeks and months passed, and still nothing out of the ordinary happened. The incident of the town clock striking 13 was forgotten by Mr. Jarvis and his wife. Then, early one morning in the Jarvis household...
6: What's the matter, dear?
2: I woke a while ago and I can't get back to sleep. Seems that something's keeping me awake.
6: Worry?
2: No, not exactly. It seems as if I have something special that must be done immediately. But I can't imagine what it is.
6: Oh, you probably have an upset stomach.
2: No, it isn't that. It's an impression that keeps insisting I should get up and do something.
6: If you can't sleep, you may as well get up.
2: I guess I will.
6: And after you're dressed, what are you going to do?
2: Go downstairs.
6: Then what?
2: Well, I don't know. Just follow impressions, I guess.
6: Reminds me of that town clock striking 13 affair.
2: Well, there's something unusual in the air. I can feel it.
6: Whatever you do, be back in time for breakfast.
2: Well, if I'm not, don't worry.
6: And do be careful.
2: Oh, there's nothing to fear.

0: Well, everything looks all right here. Wonder what gives me this impression. Oh, perhaps I'd better go outside.
1: Good morning, Mr. Jarvis.
0: Oh, Jenkins, you startled me.
1: Well, I'm sorry, sir.
0: What are you doing up so early? It isn't yet daylight.
1: I know, sir, but I couldn't sleep.
0: Well, neither could I.
1: Well, I had the feeling that you might want your horse, sir, so I got up and saddled him.
0: You had the feeling that I might want my horse this early in the morning?
1: Yes, sir.
0: Yes, but I never go riding before breakfast.
1: I know that, sir, but I had this feeling, sir, and do you want your horse, sir?
0: Well, as a matter of fact, I guess I do. But I don't know why.
1: You don't know why, sir?
0: No. You see, Jenkins, I too couldn't sleep. I had a strong feeling that there was something I should do. Well, it's obvious now that I'm supposed to go riding on Caesar, but why and where, I haven't the slightest notion.
1: It does seem very unusual, Mr. Jarvis.
0: In a way, yes, I suppose. Well, on the other hand, I think there might be a definite reason and purpose in back of all this. The almighty hand of omnipotence is guiding and controlling. Give me the reins, Jenkins.
1: Where will you ride to, sir?
0: I guess I'll just have to trust Caesar. I'll give him his head and let him go where he will.
1: Yes, sir. But be careful, Mr. Jarvis.
0: I will, Jenkins. Get up, Caesar. Get up. Now, I'm trusting to you, Caesar. Take me where I should go. Well, Caesar, you seem to know exactly where you're going. Turning down the river road, eh, Caesar? This doesn't lead anywhere except to the ferry. And the ferry isn't in operation at this time of the morning.
1: Oh, well.
0: Well, Caesar, this is the end of the road. Now, what are we going to do?
2: Good morning, sir.
0: Oh, good morning.
2: Going across on the ferry, sir.
0: You the ferryman?
2: Oh, that I am, sir.
0: Well, I didn't know the ferry was in operation so early in the morning.
2: Well, usually it isn't, sir, but this morning I couldn't sleep, so I got up and dressed. For some reason or other, I felt sure that someone would be needing the ferry. And here you are. Bring your horse right up on the ferry, sir, and I'll be getting you across to the other side.
0: Thank you. Get up, Caesar. Now I know that God is behind all this. There's something he wants me to do. He's taking me to a specific place for a definite purpose. But what? And where?
2: Thank you, sir. And good luck to you.
0: Thank you. Get up, Caesar. Get up. I'll still have to give you your head. Let you go where you will. Yeah. It's getting daylight, Caesar. And still we aren't where we're going. I wish you could tell me where we're going. People are up and about. Still we're not to our destination.
3: Caesar continued to carry Mr. Jarvis on and on. Past farmhouses and fence rows they went. Down long lanes and across bridges. The horse obviously knew where he was going, but Mr. Jarvis still had no idea where the journey would end. On and on they went.
0: Well, coming into some sort of a town. Looks like a big one, too.
3: Indeed, they were approaching a large town. The largest town in that part of England. Into the very heart of that town, Caesar took Mr. Jarvis and then stopped.
0: Well, what are you stopping here for? There's nothing special here that I can see. Perhaps I'd better ask someone, see for it. Pardon me, sir. Can you tell me if there's anything unusual going on?
4: You were speaking to me?
0: Yes, sir. I'm a stranger here, and I was wondering if anything unusual is happening in your town today.
4: Oh, nothing that I know of, sir.
0: Well, something different? Something that doesn't happen every day?
4: Oh, I don't... Oh, yes, at the courthouse. There's a trial in progress. A man's being tried for murder.
0: Oh, well, nothing else of importance going on?
4: Not that I know of.
0: Then that must be it.
4: Beg pardon, sir.
0: Oh, well, I was just talking to myself. Thank you very much.
4: You're jolly well welcome, sir.
0: Get up, Caesar. Get up. A trial. A murder trial.
3: Mr. Jarvis took over the reins and guided Caesar to the courthouse. Hitching Caesar to a ring in the pavement, Mr. Jarvis went up the courthouse steps and approached a guard outside the courtroom.
0: Pardon me, sir.
5: Yes?
0: I understand a murder trial is in progress here.
5: It's been going on for days, sir, but it's over now. I mean, the trial itself is over. Right now, the judge is talking, giving a summary of the case.
0: May I go in?
5: Oh, I'm not supposed to let anyone in while the judge is talking.
0: But I came all the way from Plymouth, especially to hear what's going on.
5: Oh, I'm sorry, but it's against the rules to let anyone in.
0: No. Well, you see, it's like this. Early this morning, long before daylight, I awoke, and I had the feeling that there was something...
3: Mr. Jarvis related the entire mysterious reasons for him being there in that courthouse.
0: So, here I am. That's why I feel that I must go in there. Now, may I?
5: Well, under the circumstances, I can't very well say no, can I?
0: Ah, thank you, sir.
5: Do be careful.
0: Oh, I shan't make a sound.
6: For long hours, days, this court has heard the evidence of both sides. All the evidence points to guilt as charged. Before I give my official verdict and pass sentence, however, I wish once again to address a few remarks to the defendant. Also counsel for the defense. Counselor, you have no further evidence to offer?
2: We arrested our case, Your Honor.
6: But it was a weak case. You claim your client was nowhere near the scene of the murder at the time of the murder. Yet you offer no evidence to that effect.
2: There is none, Your Honor. None that can be proved.
6: Exactly. And you, what do you have to say? You have nothing to say for yourself? Nothing at all?
4: I have nothing to say, Your Honor, except that I am an innocent man.
0: That voice.
4: The proof of my innocence seems to hinge on proving that I was not at the scene of the murder at the time of the murder. That I cannot prove. There is only one man who could prove it, and I have not the slightest idea who he is or where he is.
0: Why, that's the man I talked to.
4: At the admitted time of the murder, I was in Plymouth. At midnight, I was standing under the tower...
0: Your Lordship! Your Lordship,
6: order
0: please.
6: In the courtroom.
0: But, Your Lordship, it was I who was there.
6: Order
0: and I can...
6: in this courtroom or I'll have it cleared.
0: May I approach the bench, your Lordship?
6: Such a thing is quite irregular, sir.
0: It has a definite bearing on this case, Your Lordship.
6: Very well. Approach the bench.
0: Your Lordship, I can prove that this man was in Plymouth on the night in question. At midnight, we stood under the town clock. We were remarking about the beautiful night. I said... Beautiful night, isn't it? And he said...
4: That it is.
0: You know, when I'm in town, I always come here at midnight.
4: To hear the town clock strike?
0: Yes, and it always does something for me. Bolsters me up or something. I can't explain it.
4: Me too.
0: And then, Your Lordship, the clock started to strike midnight. This man and I both counted the strokes, and we were amazed, flabbergasted, when it struck 13. Your Lordship, I identify this man as the one who was there with me under the town clock when the murder happened elsewhere. He was not at the scene of the crime.
6: Ah. Well, if this is true, and this court is inclined to believe it is, you are free, my good man. You are innocent of the crime.
7: Oh, bravo! Bravo.
8: And now it's time for our second story.
9: Wonderful. And what do you have in mind, Aunt Carol?
8: Well, Uncle Dan, we just had one story about a miracle. How about another one?
9: I'm guessing that you have one already for us.
8: You're a very good guesser, Uncle Dan. I call this story The Wall of God. Years ago, during the Napoleonic Wars in Europe, many people from a number of different countries found themselves in the path of either Napoleon's armies or the opposing forces. And to be caught in such a situation often meant death to the unfortunate villagers and farmers along the way. So it was that many of the villages in Denmark were ravaged by advancing soldiers. Houses were burned, people of all ages were ruthlessly killed, and their meager possessions laid to waste. This story is about one such family, a mother, her son, and her daughter-in-law, who lived in a small village on the road between Schleswig and Stralsund.
10: Mother, quickly, we must gather our things. Where's Marie? The soldiers are coming.
11: Gather our things? They're that close?
10: I just heard. A few people escaped from the destruction of another village and are fleeing ahead of the troops. Their stories are terrible. Mother, Marie, she's not still at the market, is she?
11: No, she's just in the stable feeding the cow. Ah, see, here she is now.
12: Oh, it's getting so cold. Eric, what is it?
10: The soldiers are coming, Marie. We must escape.
12: Oh, no.
10: Yes, our neighbors. Everyone is trying to get away before the soldiers get this far. So hurry. We must pack some food. We have bread? You bake today?
11: Yes, we bake today. But, Eric, we can't.
10: Can't what, Mother? What are you waiting for?
11: The weather, Eric, the cold. Where are all those people going? They'll never survive the night. There's no place for them to go for shelter. I'm an old woman now, and I know this sky. It's the sky of a January blizzard, and already the wind has risen.
12: But, Mother Bertha, if we don't
11: go... If we don't go, we will be at least warm until...
10: Until the soldiers come. Then we'll be dead.
11: And if we were out in the storm with no shelter, what then?
10: Then at least we'd have... We... Maybe...
12: She's right. We'd die anyway. We would freeze to death outside.
10: But we have no choice then. We die either way.
11: Unless God saves us.
10: I don't think God will be much help. They'll burn our house down.
12: Oh, no.
10: The second the soldiers toss a firebrand on our roof, it will go up in a blaze. The thatch will catch fire in an instant. If we don't die inside, they will kill us if we try to escape.
12: Why do they have to be so cruel? We mean no harm. We are unarmed.
10: They don't care, Marie. From what I hear, they delight in murder, villains that they are.
11: So what are we to do? Do we stay or do we go?
12: Oh, I don't know. I don't know.
11: Eric?
10: We stay. If we are to die, let it be quickly by the flames or by the sword, rather than slowly in the cold.
12: There must be something we can do. Something. Anything.
11: Let's barricade the doors.
12: Yes, let's barricade the doors.
10: All right, we'll do it. But I tell you, it will make no difference. We are doomed.
8: Working together, Eric, Marie, and Mother Bertha moved their few pieces of furniture firmly against the front and back doors of their small home, all the while knowing that such small fortifications would prove to be no barrier to the strong, weather-hardened, battle-seasoned army which was even then on the march toward their village.
10: There. That's the best that we can do.
12: And the shutters. Let's close and lock the shutters.
11: All right. I'll get this one.
10: You close those on that side, Marie, and I'll close these on the front.
12: They won't get in, will they, Eric? The soldiers, they won't get in?
10: Marie, you must be brave. Be sure to lock the shutters. Beyond that, there is nothing we can do. At least we will die together.
8: Once finished with their preparations, the little family gathered together in the center of the room, and then, having used all their furniture in their makeshift barricade, sat together on the bare floor. Time ticked by as they remained motionless, awaiting their fate. Too dejected even to eat. And then...
10: What is it, Mother? You keep glancing over at the door.
12: Do you hear something?
11: No. No, it's not that.
10: What then?
11: In just a moment. It's just that I saw this on the table by the door.
10: The Bible?
11: Yes. Our Bible. It has been in the family for years.
10: Little good that does us now. Even holding it in your hands will not protect us.
12: Why do you keep staring at it?
10: You look so strange.
11: Round us a wall our God shall rear, and our proud foes shall quail with fear.
10: Ha! Is your faith that strong, Mother? Do you really expect God to build a wall around our poor hut so strong and high that it will keep out an army?
11: Son, doesn't the Bible say that not a sparrow falls to the ground without our Father?
8: Neither Eric nor Marie knew what to say, so they said nothing. But Mother Berta could feel the sharp knife of disbelief and ridicule. She wished that Eric and Marie could trust God in this life and death situation just as she did. Her belief gave her comfort that she wished she could fully share, even as the wind bore down more viciously upon them.
10: Here it comes, the full blast of the storm.
12: You are right, Mother Berta. Our friends and neighbors have no hope in this cold.
10: And we have no hope here. We will die in our hut when the soldiers come.
11: Round us a wall our God shall rear, and our proud foes shall quail with fear. I believe you, God. I know you are able to save us.
8: The three occupants remained huddled there on the floor as the wind continued to rise and beat furiously against their little home. Around midnight, there was a lull in the storm, which made their situation feel all the more eerie. Then the big clock in the town hall began mournfully tolling out the strokes of the midnight hour. Eric and Marie exchanged glances. It seemed as if the clock were measuring out the remaining minutes of their lives.
10: We will not be alive to hear that sound ever again. The tolling of midnight.
8: After the last gong sounded, the group fell silent once more. They could still hear the wind howling outside, although now it seemed somewhat muffled. They thought of their neighbors, many of whom in their hurry to escape were ill-prepared against the cold. They would now have already perished in the storm. Minutes ticked by, and then the group became aware of another sound.
12: What is that? What is it?
10: The soldiers are here.
12: No, no, no.
11: Shh, shh, shh. Listen.
13: Company, halt! Well, well, what have we here? A deserted village, eh? Men, break down the doors. Gather any supplies left behind. Burn the houses down and kill any stragglers you find.
10: I told you, Mother, we will not be spared.
11: Round us a wall our God shall rear, and our proud foes shall quail with fear. I trust you, Father. I trust you to save us.
8: The next minutes were terrible ones. Eric, Marie, and Mother Berta could hear the soldiers' shouts of victory. They could hear the fires roaring as their neighbors' homes went up in flames. And more alarming still, they could tell that others had evidently stayed behind in their homes as they had, and had been discovered by the soldiers. The little group clung to each other as they huddled on the floor, expecting any moment that they would be discovered as well. And then...
10: Listen! They're marching again. They must be going around the entire village to make sure they don't miss even one home.
12: Oh, oh, they will find us. They'll be here any minute.
11: Wait. Shh. Listen. It sounds like they're moving away.
10: They'll be back on a final sweep of the town. Mark my words.
11: I don't think so. I think they're leaving.
12: They haven't found us then.
10: Don't even hope, Marie.
11: I cannot hear them. They have gone.
12: Do you really think so?
10: You are mistaken, Mother.
11: We will be patient. We will wait until...

0: rose from the floor, but not before Mother Bertha knelt and thanked God for their survival during the night. Then she made straight for one of the shuttered windows.
1: I'm going to look out and see what has happened. The shutters is so hard to open. They must have frozen shut.
2: Here, let me help.
1: Look. They're not frozen shut. The snow is blocking them. Quickly, check the under windows.
2: I'll try the one over here.
3: And I'll try this one.
2: There's snow packed around this window, too.
3: And here as well.
1: Let's move the furniture away and try the front door.
2: All right, Marie, quickly. Help me move the bureau.
3: I'll get this end.
2: Now, shove.
3: No.
2: Oh, there. Now the table.
1: No, I'll help with the chairs.
2: That's good. All right, I'll open the door and we'll see what we can see.
4: What?
1: Look!
2: The snow! It has covered the entire doorway!
3: I'll get the shovel.
2: Mother, our house! It appears to be entirely covered by snow! At least as far as the top of the door!
0: Like a madman, Eric shoveled through the drift covering the door, so energized was he by surprise and relief. Soon, all three occupants of the little home stood outside, looking at a miracle, their eyes big with wonder and their hearts leaping for joy.
3: Mother Bertha, you were right. Your faith has saved us.
2: God has saved us. I will never doubt again.
1: Round us a wall our God shall rear, and our...
2: And a wall of snow! The wind created one big drift that completely covered our home. We have been saved by a wall of snow!
3: Even the chimney is covered.
2: No wonder the soldiers didn't bother us. They didn't even know we were here.
1: Praise God.
5: Well, Aunt Carol, you were true to your promise. That certainly was a miracle story. Think of that, a wall of snow.
0: Oh, yes, Uncle Dan. Now, I've been in some serious snowstorms before, and I've been snowbound on occasion. But to have a wall of snow deep enough to cover an entire house, that's another matter.
5: Especially when that particular house was the only one that was hidden.
0: Well, I guess we know why, don't we? It was the faith that Mother Bertha placed in God, and that faith was richly rewarded.
5: You know, Aunt Carol, it's very difficult to have such a solid faith in God if you don't really know Him ahead of time.
0: That's true. And if you know God, then you know that He's your friend and He cares for you. And I know of a way that all our friends listening in can become better acquainted with just how good God is.
5: Ah, yes. You're talking about The Adventures, aren't you?
0: Mm-hmm.
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5: I know what you're going to say, Aunt Carol. Our time is up.
0: Yes, but be sure to tune in next time, and until then, God bless you all.
6: This has been Your Story Hour, building for a better tomorrow.
0: This is Aunt Carol.
5: And Uncle Dan saying,
0: Goodbye, everyone. 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
1: 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I will organize an army to find you and kill you, Julius!
2: What?
3: What is it?
4: Isabel!
3: What was in the newspaper?
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1: What do we do when we have a brother who is wounded, a sister who's wounded? Do we report him to the church? You'd be amazed how many people will say to me, "Pastor, I am so burdened about thus and such a person. God has laid him on my heart. Will you go see him?" Well, if it is so strategic, so necessary, yes, if I can, I will. But why do you think God laid him on your heart? Why do you think God put him on your heart? Because, friend, you are the one that has that relationship. You're the one that God is burdening, and you're the one that God wants to go. If you know somebody like this, I am here to tell you today that that person is your responsibility. My job is to teach you to minister so that you can be a minister of the gospel of our Lord and Savior, Jesus Christ.
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Hi, I'm Steve Schwetz from Through the Bible. 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

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This is Pastor Andy Magnarella at Bethel Baptist Church in Pecos Movi, Arizona, on the Hopi Reservation. 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

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If you are in the Rhema, Pine Hill, or Zuni Pueblo area, I would like to invite you to Mount Calvary Baptist Church. We are a church that has a heart to see everyone come to know Jesus as their Savior and live a victorious life in Christ. We are located just 2 miles south of Highway 53 on the road that goes to Pine Hill. We have Sunday school for all ages at 10 a.m., and the main service starts at 11 a.m. Our Wednesday evening Bible study and prayer meeting is at 6 p.m. Thank you for listening to Native Bible Radio and KOFJ 88.1 FM, and keep on following Jesus.

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The church building is located on Highway 264 next to the Arizona Department of Transportation Yard. We have services on Sunday morning starting at 10 a.m. and then on Sunday evening at 6 p.m. We'd also like to invite you to our Wednesday night prayer meeting and Bible study at 7 p.m. We look forward to your visit. 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

Psalm 145, verse 4, one generation shall praise thy works to another and shall declare thy mighty acts. 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

Greetings, this is Jacob Jensen, pastor of Stronghold Baptist Church in Pinon, Arizona. 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

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If you are in the Rhema, Pine Hill, or Zuni Pueblo area, I would like to invite you to Mount Calvary Baptist Church. We are a church that has a heart to see everyone come to know Jesus as their Savior and live a victorious life in Christ. We are located just 2 miles south of Highway 53 on the road that goes to Pine Hill. We have Sunday school for all ages at 10 a.m., and the main service starts at 11 a.m. Our Wednesday evening Bible study and prayer meeting is at 6 p.m. Thank you for listening to Native Bible Radio and KOFJ 88.1 FM, and keep on following Jesus.

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Hello, friends. 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

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This is Pastor Andy Magnarella at Bethel Baptist Church in Pecotes-Movi, Arizona, on the Hopi Reservation. 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

0: we're ready to discard. Look at it this way. In our life, we've likely been burned by some very good things because our individual experience with them was dysfunctional. But this can cause us to give up on the whole system. Today, we'll meet a man who rebelled against everything good when he felt like the good things in his life had let him down. He's here to share with us his true story on this Unshackled Daily Devotional.
1: I'm Walter Beebe, youngest of five, born in a home with a five-car garage and servants, the country club said. When I was 14, my mother ran off with another man. Dad stopped caring about anything, and I'd stay out all night drinking. My reputation was so bad, no girl would date me in high school. I was a hard worker, and at the age of 16, I owned a service station. I was wild, though, and broke so many laws that I left the state to avoid jail. I had a chip on my shoulder and a gun in my pocket. I was a rebel. I went to Florida, where my older brother owned a sailboat. We started a cruise around the world that was a disaster, beginning with a leak and flooding, followed by a storm at sea with 12-foot waves. I prayed, God, if you get me out of this, I'll go to church the rest of my life. He did, but I forgot my promise until I was back home managing a gas station again. A minister came by with his daughter, and I went to church with her. She explained salvation, but I didn't understand. Then her sister explained, but I still didn't understand. Finally, she gave me a tract to read. I finally understood that my sins were keeping me from God. So I got down on my knees and prayed, asking God to forgive me and save me. The chip on my shoulder was gone just like that. I was 20 years old when I gave my life to Jesus Christ. 2 weeks later, I stood up in church and gave my testimony. I've been preaching the gospel ever since. 45 years now. After Bible college, I launched a ministry to get kids across the country to Sunday school where they too can be saved.
0: The Apostle John wrote in 1 John chapter 1, verse 5, "This is the message we have heard from him and declare to you. God is light. In him there is no darkness at all." Friend, the truth is, people are flawed. But God is still good, and the commands and structures he has given us to order our lives remain good. In fact, only he gives us the ability to have faith when people and things around us fail, because we are trusting fully in the one who is perfect. Will you receive this truth today? 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

Greetings, this is Jacob Jensen, pastor of Stronghold Baptist Church in Pinon, Arizona. 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

0: We welcome you to Revival Time with Dr. Jack Treiber, pastor of North Valley Baptist Church and president of Golden State Baptist College. 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
1: Hello, good neighbor. I thank the Lord for you. We have tour groups that are leaving out this morning in just a few moments, and they're boarding those buses, those beautiful shuttle vans that you helped us buy, and they're going across the country to serve the King of Kings. Well, it's going to be a great day today. College is out. Summer school begins. Summer school begins on Monday, I think, Jules, doesn't it? I believe it does on Monday. So you've got a couple days off here. Getting ready for Mother's Day as well at North Valley Baptist Church, as well as your church. It's going to be a great day. I sing because Alvin Martinez, he sang yesterday. Well, we'll choose him to sing again today. And he sings, I sing because there is an empty grave. I sing because his power to save. Go ahead, brother.

It's a great song. That's a great song. You know, summer's on us. And I know we just had graduation last night from college, and in about another 2 weeks, we'll have high school graduation, we'll have kindergarten graduation, eighth grade graduation. And I want to encourage you to get your calendar out this week, today, Thursday, Friday, and get your calendar out and make plans for the summer. Plan on a vacation. If you can take a vacation, take a vacation. If vacation means sleeping out in the living room, and that's what it's going to be this year, well, then do something big for your kids. But take a vacation. But let's not make it all summer. We have invariably, every church in America has people that take 6 weeks off in the summer, 7 weeks off. You're never going to build a great church or a great Christian life by doing that. Stay in church. Be gone on Sunday. Be gone 2 Sundays if you need to. But really, probably, perhaps no more than that. And let's be in God's house. Let's be in Sunday school, Sunday morning, Sunday night, Wednesday. We're just days away. We're 2 months away, I think, about, let's see, May, June, July. Well, we're just days away from July 13th, our 50th anniversary. Here's a song, One Look at the Cross. And then we're in Proverbs chapter 8 on the subject today of wisdom. Get your Bibles ready, will you please?

0: Proverbs chapter 8 deals with the subject of wisdom. Chapter 8, verse 1, doth not wisdom cry? How about verse number 5? O ye simple, understand wisdom, and ye fools, be of an understanding heart. How about, if you would, verse number 12? I, wisdom, dwell with prudence, and find out knowledge of witty inventions. How about verse number 14? Counsel is mine, sound wisdom. By the way, before we go any further, what is wisdom? Wisdom is discernment. If any of you lack wisdom, let him ask of God. I would hope that each of us throughout the day are asking God for wisdom's not a gift. Wisdom's not one of the graces, the nine graces, the gifts of the Spirit. It's not that. Wisdom is yours for the asking. If any of you lack wisdom, let him ask of God that giveth to all men liberally and upbraideth not. You and I need wisdom. You keep going, chapter 9, verse 1. Wisdom hath builded her house. Wisdom's so very important. Verse number 10, chapter 9. The fear of the Lord is the beginning of wisdom. Verse number 12, if thou be wise. Oh, wisdom is so important. Chapter 10, verse 1, the wise. Chapter 10, verse 5, the wise. Chapter 10, verse 8, the wise. Chapter 10, verse 13, the lips of him that hath understanding wisdom. Wise men, verse 14. How about verse number 19, the wise. Verse 21, wisdom. Verse 23, wisdom. Verse 31, wisdom. Get wisdom. It's the principal thing. Now, in the book of Proverbs, this is a dad writing to his son, and he said, son, wisdom's the principal thing. You need wisdom. Incline thine ear to wisdom. The Lord giveth wisdom, we're in chapter 2. He layeth up sound wisdom and equity, yea, every good path, when wisdom entereth in thy heart. Wisdom's the principal thing. Now, with that in mind, let's get wisdom. Wisdom is found, ready for this, 31 chapters, 115 times the word wise or the word wisdom in the book of Proverbs alone. Here's a dad saying, now, son, you need wisdom. You need discernment. Wisdom will keep your mouth shut when you want to open it. Wisdom will keep your ears open when you want to shut them. My Bible says in Proverbs 4, verse number 5, get wisdom, get understanding, forget it not, neither decline from the words of my mouth. Verse 7, wisdom's the principal thing. Therefore, get wisdom with all thy getting, get understanding. Wisdom is so important. Chapter 5, verse 1, my son, attend to my wisdom. Are you a wise man? Can it be said of you, There goes a wise man. He minds his own business. He keeps his mouth shut. He doesn't offer a lot of counsel to people. He's just a good man. In fact, Proverbs 20, verse number 5, wise people draw out of a wise man. And I don't give wisdom. I don't give any discernment to anybody unless they ask for it. And when they ask for it, I've got to make sure they're wanting it. Because if they don't want it, I don't want to give it. I absolutely will not give it. I'll say, well, what do you think you should do? I've met with so many people through the years, and they come to my office, and they have an appointment, and they say, oh, pastor, I don't know what to do. I don't know what to do. I'm just so da-da-da. And I say, well, what do you think? What are you thinking? What are you thinking you should do? What are you thinking? And for the next 15 minutes, they tell me what they're going to do. And I said, well, let's have prayer. Because they've already told me what they're going to do. I'm not going to tell someone like that. And they'll say, and they always will say it, I feel so much better having gotten your wisdom. They never got my wisdom. I never opened my mouth. I just said, what do you think you ought to do? And they tell me what they're going to do. Wisdom's a principal thing. Therefore, in all thy getting, get wisdom. Don't let a wise son, chapter 13, verse 1, heareth his father's instruction. Verse number 14, chapter 14, verse 1, every wise woman buildeth their house. Verse number 6, a scorner seeketh wisdom and findeth it not. Oh, may we get wisdom today. Father, may we be a wise son. May we be a wise Christian. May we be seeking wisdom that comes from your word and from seasoned men and women of God is my prayer. Bless each one today in Jesus' name. Amen.
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1: Yes, it is Semper Fidelis Gospel time. It's time to hear of the always faithful Son of the living God. In the Gospel according to John, chapter 14, Jesus told his disciples as he was preparing to go back into heaven, he said to them, I go to prepare a place for you. Then he continued and he said this, and if I go and prepare a place for you, I will come again. Jesus promised his disciples, and he's promised us today that he will come again for us. And today, Dr. Hawthorne continues on that thought in the scriptures concerning the rapture, the coming again of Jesus Christ to take his believers home with him. Thank you for listening to this program. Thank you for praying for this program. Thank you for praying for the teaching. Right now, again, in your Bibles and from Dr. Hawthorne, the Gospel according to John concerning the rapture. Yate, Dr. Hawthorne.
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Worldwide missions. We spent this week talking about the greatest missionary ever, and that's the Lord Jesus Christ. He was willing to leave the comforts of his home to go where he was needed most. Jesus laid aside riches for poverty. He arrived with little earthly fanfare. He spent a great deal of time preaching to the multitudes. The common man heard him gladly. Jesus engaged in spiritual warfare for the souls of lost men. And then we covered this yesterday. Jesus was greatly opposed by the religious leaders of his day. And then we saw Jesus practicing both mass evangelism, but specializing in personal discipleship. That's why Christianity carried on after Jesus Christ ascended to heaven. He had trained some men to leave behind. Let me give you two other things. Jesus gave his life for those he came to save. Mark 10:45, for even the Son of Man came not to be ministered unto, but to minister and to give his life a ransom for many. I think if you're going to go to the mission field, you need to prepare to die for the Lord Jesus Christ. I think we in America ought to have the same attitude. We ought to have what I tell our people is one of the attributes of the abounding church in the book of Acts, and that is a martyr's mentality. What does that mean, preacher? Does that mean y'all have a death wish? No, that's not what it means. It means that we're willing to take it all the way for Jesus. Did you hear what I said? We're willing to take it all the way. We're going to stand for what we need to stand for. And if that means it cost our life one day, then so be it. For me to live is Christ, to die is gain. John R. Rice years ago was preaching a tent meeting, and someone sent a note to the preacher there at the church and said, if you let Brother Rice preach tonight, we're going to shoot him. We're going to kill him. The preacher told Brother Rice, and Brother Rice stood up and said, you can't scare me with heaven. You can't scare me with heaven. And he preached that night. You know why? Because he had that martyr's mentality. Let me give you the last one. Jesus was resurrected and received a great heavenly welcome. 1 Corinthians 3:8, and every man shall receive his own reward according to his own labor. God will reward those who are willing to labor in the harvest fields. Remember that. Oh, we have some wonderful missionaries we support here at Blessed Hope Baptist Church. I think I'm going to email every one of them. I'm just going to do it and remind them, great is your reward in heaven. Great is your reward in heaven. In heaven, we'll be glad, folks, that we did not waste our lives in sin and selfishness, that we decided to seek first the kingdom of God and his righteousness, and we'll let God worry about all the other things. Lay up for yourself treasures in heaven. Now, folks, whether God calls you to be a missionary around the world or across the street, we all are missionaries. We'll talk about that soon. But I believe God wants everybody to be a missionary. This is what we're going to talk about next week. We're going to talk about worldwide missions. Do you support the missionary program of your local church? You ought to give your tithes and an offering to your local assembly. That helps keep the church doors open. But let me remind you, every one of us ought to be also bringing on a regular basis a sacrificial gift to keep our missionaries on the mission field. A lot to think about. Let's continue to look for that blessed hope and the glorious appearing of the great God and our Savior, Jesus Christ.

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And now, today's proverb. 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The wicked flee when no man pursueth, but the righteous are bold as a lion. For the transgression of a land, many are the princes thereof, but by a man of understanding and knowledge the state thereof shall be prolonged. A poor man that oppresseth the poor is like a sweeping rain which leaveth no food. They that forsake the law praise the wicked, but such as keep the law contend with them. Evil men understand not judgment, but they that seek the Lord understand all things. Better is the poor that walketh in his uprightness than he that is perverse in his ways, though he be rich. Whoso keepeth the law is a wise son, but he that is a companion of riotous men shameth his father. He that by usury and unjust gain increaseth his substance, he shall gather it for him that will pity the poor. He that turneth away his ear from hearing the law, even his prayer shall be abomination. Whoso causeth the righteous to go astray in an evil way, he shall fall himself into his own pit, but the upright shall have good things in possession. The rich man is wise in his own conceit, but the poor that hath understanding searcheth him out. When righteous men do rejoice, there is great glory. But when the wicked rise, a man is hidden. He that covereth his sin shall not prosper, but whoso confesseth and forsaketh them shall have mercy. Happy is the man that feareth alway, but he that hardeneth his heart shall fall into mischief. As a roaring lion and a ranging bear, so is a wicked ruler over the poor people. The prince that wanteth understanding is also a great oppressor, but he that hateth covetousness shall prolong his days. A man that doeth violence to the blood of any person shall flee to the pit, let no man stay him. Whoso walketh uprightly shall be saved, but he that is perverse in his way shall fall at once. He that tilleth his land shall have plenty of bread, but he that followeth after vain persons shall have poverty enough. A faithful man shall abound with blessings, but he that maketh haste to be rich shall not be innocent. To have respect of persons is not good, for a piece of bread that man will transgress. He that hasteth to be rich hath an evil eye, and considereth not that poverty shall come upon him. He that rebuketh a man afterward shall find more favor than he that flattereth with the tongue. Whoso robbeth his father or his mother and saith, "It is no transgression," the same is the companion of a destroyer. He that is of a proud heart stirreth up strife, but he that putteth his trust in the Lord shall be made fat. He that trusteth in his own heart is a fool, but whoso walketh wisely, he shall be delivered. He that giveth unto the poor shall not lack, but he that hideth his eyes shall have many a curse. When the wicked rise, men hide themselves, but when they perish, the righteous increase. We trust that the power of God's Word on today's edition of Light for Your Pathway was a blessing. 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

0: This is the More Sure Word Broadcast, a biblical preaching outreach of Pastor Brent Logan from the Sweet Springs Baptist Church in Ardmore, Alabama. We are so glad you've joined us today. And now, let's listen in from the pulpit of Pastor Logan.
1: What a power struggle with Moses. I mean, Moses is struggling with God. He wants to be in charge, and God wants to be in charge. And you know the story. He kills somebody and goes off to the wilderness. And then God comes to him and says, "All right, Moses, you're going to let me be in charge now?" And after a lot of discussion between he and the Lord, Moses did not want to go back to Egypt. Moses already had his life. "Moses, you're going to let me be in charge. I want you to go back to Egypt." He didn't want to do that. He tried to give all kinds of excuses not to do what his authority, which was God, was telling him to do. And so he does. He acquiesces and he goes back. He goes back to Egypt, and he comes to the people of God. And immediately when he comes to the people of God is the question of authority. "Well, who are you, Moses? Why should we listen to you?" And Moses told God that. And so God, what did God do for him to prove that his authority came from God and not from himself? He gave him those miracles to do, and he put his hand in his garment. He pulled it out, his lepers. He put it back in, took it out. And so he had these miracles to perform. And so the children of Israel said, "Okay, we'll take that." So then Moses goes to Pharaoh. And Moses says, "God sent me here," and God says, "Let my people go that we can serve him." And Pharaoh says, "Who are you? Who died and made you king? I'm not gonna listen to you. You're not my authority." And Moses said, "Well, I'm telling you, God is saying to let the you don't want to rebel against your authority, because Pharaoh, you're a big guy, but there's somebody bigger than you. You better listen to your authority." And you know what? There's a power struggle going on between Pharaoh and Moses, but it's really between Pharaoh and God, because Pharaoh does not want God to tell him what to do. You know how that worked out, don't you? Moses takes the children of Israel, leads them. They're going toward the promised land. And while the children of Israel, seeing all the miracles and all the blessings of God, all of a sudden, here comes a power struggle again. And Korah and Dathan and Abiram, they rise up and they come to Moses. And they said, "Who made you a king?" "Well, all you have to do is, hey man, you'd still be in chains if it wasn't for this man." But now all of a sudden they don't like his authority anymore. "We don't like the way you're heading us. We don't like this outcome. We don't like the certain." And so there's a power struggle. What does God do? God opens up the ground and swallows a bunch of them into the pit. Over what? A power struggle. Power struggle. You go through the Bible, you see all these prophets. These prophets will go to these kings, and they'll go to the nations, and they'll tell them, "Hey, God's saying this." And they say, "We're not going to let you tell us what to do." What a sad story. Jeremiah coming to Zedekiah and say, "Look, God said, if you will just go out to the Babylonians, everything will be okay. I know you don't want to do that, but you need to step off the throne. You need to step off the throne of authority, and God tells you to do that, and just do what God tells you to do, and it'll work out all right." Zedekiah says, I can't let go of the authority. I can't do it, what he told me to do. So they take him, before they put out his eyes, they kill his boys in front of him. Oh, you always pay the price when you don't let God be your authority. When you try to be in charge, you're going to make a mess of it. The same prophet Jeremiah, he tries to preach to the people, even as the Babylonians take him into captivity and the remnant that's left, he comes to them and he says, "Listen, guys, God said, do not go down into Egypt. Because they come to him and say, whatever God tells us to do, we'll do. You know what I've noticed? A lot of people that say that don't mean a word of that. They only mean we'll do what God tells us to do if it agrees with what I want to do. Jeremiah says, don't go to Egypt. They said, God didn't tell us that. We don't submit to that authority. Who do you think you are? So they come to Jesus Christ and they say, who gave you the authority? Why should we listen to you? Why should we let you be in charge? What a power struggle. You know why people question the Bible? It's a question of authority. Why do people try to dismiss the Bible? Why do people try to correct the Bible or change the Bible or question the Bible? Is it really from God? You know that a lot of men wrote that. Or is it translated just right? Why do men question the authority of the Bible? Let me give you a little clue. I think the devil doesn't even mind you having the Bible as long as you don't have a Bible that you let be your authority. He don't care if you have a Bible. If you have a Bible and you correct it and you say, well, I don't like that, or you change it, oh, that's how man translates. That's why I'm telling you what, God, the devil can't stand people, amen, that believe in the authority of the preservation and the inspiration of the Word of God. If I believe that I have every Word of God in this King James Bible, that means I have an authority. And it doesn't matter what my opinion is, and I'm not going to read some book and say, well, it doesn't mean that. I'm going to change it to mean what I want it to mean. The devil doesn't care if you have a Bible. He didn't want you to have an authority. So men say, religion's okay, the Bible's okay, but come on, it's not our authority. We're not just going to do whatever it says. Question of authority. Churches. It's probably been more predominant in the South than anywhere in the world. But churches split and fight and have all types of problems. You know what? It's over. Power struggle. It's over authority. I never forget, man, I was 20. How old was I? 23 years old when I started pastoring Deer. 23. I didn't ask for that. It got put on me. And so I went for a little while, and there was this older gentleman. He was 60 years old. I didn't ask to be the pastor, but I'm supposed to pastor. I'm going to do the best I can, try to follow God. And I had a deacon. You know what they say a deacon board is? A deacon board is what the church uses to spank the preacher. Power struggle. I had great deacons, but I had this one guy. He wanted to be in charge, and he questioned my authority because he wanted to be in charge. Yeah. That's why they're questioning Jesus' authority. They're wanting to stay in charge. You see that? Yeah. And I was young, and I had red hair, and I didn't let that happen.
2: Amen.
1: Not going to let that happen. But there's people that fight. You know, Dr. Howes, he said, you know, the pastor has to be a little bit of a dictator to keep all the other dictators in check. You can do that wherever you want. I'm just saying there's a power struggle so many times in church. You won't believe this. There's a power struggle in people's homes. Who's in charge? You know who usually is in charge? It ain't the daddy. And it ain't the mama. It's the kids. There's a power struggle. Are they going to get what they want? Or is she going to get what she wants? Or is he going to get what? It's a power struggle. Who's in charge at home? Guys, I'm telling you, it's a foundational issue. And so there begins to be strife and fighting and positioning because we don't want so-and-so to be in charge. You say, preacher, what's the moral story? Tell us. Tell us who's supposed to be in charge of the house. Tell us who's supposed to be in charge of the church. Okay, I'll be glad to. Jesus is supposed to be in charge. Some of you guys thought I was going to say you, didn't you? See, he's supposed to be your authority. I know there's a structure of authority. He's supposed to be the pastor's authority. I've said it before. I'll say it again here in this church. This is the boss. I'm not the boss. This is the boss. Who's in charge? We better let Jesus be in charge. You know why your home gets messed up? Because Jesus is not in charge. You know why the church gets messed up? Because Jesus is not in charge. You know why the world is so messed up? Because the Lord's not in charge. But mind you, he's coming back and he's going to take over. And there'll be no vote. There's no voting. I thought in the church, I thought the congregation's supposed to be in charge. Lord, I hope not. Oh, majority vote. Don't you know that's in the Bible? No, can't find it. You know who's supposed to be in charge? You know what's supposed to be the authority? The Holy Ghost. And without the Holy Ghost, it's going to be in trouble. But you know what people have a problem with? They have a problem letting the Holy Ghost be in charge. They have a problem letting the Bible be in charge. You know what? Amen. Our families ought to get together and say, you know what? It doesn't matter what my opinion is or your opinion is or the kids' opinion. We need to let God be in control. We need to let God be in charge of our house. We need to let God be in charge of our life. Some people want to be in charge of their self. Well, I'm an adult. Who has a right to tell me what to do? God! Amen. I can do what I want to and live how I want to. The question of authority goes all back to the rebellious nature of our hearts that we don't want anybody to be in charge, including God. And so they come to Jesus Christ and said, who gave you the authority to do that? By what power? Can you sit here and teach and preach? A question of authority. It's the issue of your life. Paul told Titus, he was a young man. He was trying to do his best as a preacher. Paul told Titus, he said, these things speak and exhort and a rebuke with all authority. Why? Because it's not Titus's opinion. The modern Christian approaches church and preaching just as an opinion instead of the decree of God for their life. So if they like the message, okay. If they don't like it, they'll chunk it. Or they'll go find another church that'll preach the messages they want to hear. You know what it is? It's a question of authority. The safest thing in the world is for you to let God to say whatever he wants to say to you and do whatever he wants to do with you. And amen, you hear him teach, you just say, you just keep on teaching the Lord. And if you want to throw something over in my life, if you want to overturn it or kick it out, you're in charge. Lord, however you want to run the church and however you want to run my home and however you want to run my life, I'm tired of trying to be this power struggle with you. Paul, before he got saved, he was in that struggle with the Lord. He's kicking against the pricks. He doesn't want the Lord to be in charge.
0: And that's all the time we have for today. We trust that the preaching of the Word of God has been a help to your heart. 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

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The church building is located on Highway 264 next to the Arizona Department of Transportation Yard. 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

0: What principles guide your life? The way you raise your children? How about the way you invest your time, your resources, or maybe how you support God's work? Well, those decisions don't just happen. They flow from something deeper. Welcome to Through the Bible. As we continue learning about the Sermon on the Mount, Dr. J. Vernon McGee takes us straight to the heart of the matter. This powerful message isn't just about outward behavior, though. It's about the inner motives that shape our actions. The righteousness that Jesus describes begins on the inside and then works its way out. I'm Steve Schwetz, and I'm glad that you're on the Bible bus with us. Go ahead and open your Bible to Matthew chapter 5, verse 42, and as you find it, Greg and I will share a few notes from listeners who hop aboard, this time via the app.
1: Yes, Steve, we're excited because we have been able to build over 100 different language apps that have the TTB systematic teaching and the Bible. It's that simple. And there is an easy way to respond and give feedback through the app.
0: Yep.
1: All of these testimonies came through our various app feedback systems.
0: Yeah, this first one comes, and you would think, oh, it's in the U.S. No, this comes from Mario in Argentina, who listens to our Spanish app. Listen to this. When I was a child, my parents used to listen to this program on the radio. They are no longer with us, but thanks to the Lord, a sister in Christ told me about the app. I downloaded it, and now I enjoy the teachings every day. My life is spiritually enriched, and I always recommend the app and share the studies as well. May our Heavenly Father fill you with His grace until His coming. That is my greatest desire.
1: And thanks for pointing out that this Spanish listener is in Argentina. That is the reason that we have invested in digital ministry, is the footprint is basically the whole world, except where there is no internet access, and that's increasingly a small part of the world.
0: Yeah.
1: So this is a powerful way for us to fling the seed of the Word of God. Now we can go from Argentina to Alabama, and Robin tells us her Through the Bible story. She says, back when I was a kid, my mom used to listen on WJMM in Lexington, Kentucky. She still does. I'm 62 years old now. I recently looked you up and downloaded the app. I'm in Revelation, and let's say that I am hooked. I have learned so much already and cannot wait each day to listen at my convenience. I've had some questions answered.

0: friends hooked up and will be talking to my pastor. We recently went through the whole book of Revelation on Sunday nights.
1: Robin, thank you so much for that encouragement and for sharing the app with your friends. And for those of you who want to be able to do the same, you can always download it from one of the app stores. And you can also get a pack of 10 of these little, we call them Bible bus passes, about the size of a business card. You can keep them with you. Super easy. You can just say, hey, can I share something with you that's had an impact on my life? Hand them the card. They can scan the QR code, and they're on the Bible bus at that point, too.
0: And that QR code takes you to a website with all 100 apps, the English plus the other languages. So if you meet someone that speaks another language, you can do that as well.
1: Yep, that's great.
0: Steve, how about what Deborah had to share?
1: Okay, this is in 2020. I was hospitalized due to World Trade Center illness for 5 months. When I returned home from rehab, I was alone a lot, but very grateful to God in the name of Jesus for being alive. I discovered the program and have been on the Bible bus since then. It's my first go-round and waiting to ride the bus again. You have helped me to live a better life as a Christian. I thank God for all of you.
0: And so Steve shared with you, you can go to any of the major stores, the Apple Store or the Google Play Store, and download our app. Just type in Through the Bible, THRU, the Bible, and you will be able to, as Robin pointed out, you can study anytime, as many times as you want. That's one of the other great things about these apps. They're such great tools for study.
1: Yeah. Greg, why don't you pray for us as we begin?
0: Father, thank you for the technology that allows us to make your word available to more and more people. And now, as we all turn our hearts and minds to your word, we pray for you to open our hearts and change our lives. In Jesus' name, amen.
1: Now our study of Matthew 5 continues on Through the Bible with Dr. J. Vernon McGee.
2: Now we come in this chapter to see something that's very important, and it's the relationship of the subjects of the kingdom to God, and the inner motives which govern external acts of righteousness. And here we'll see the giving of alms, prayer, and fasting, and the getting of riches. All of these are very important, by the way. And we see the relationship of the citizen of the kingdom of heaven to God. And you'll notice that when we concluded last time in chapter 5, and I rushed through that last section there rather hurriedly, we made the statement that business could not be conducted today by this law here. Archbishop McGee of Ireland years ago said that it was impossible to conduct the affairs of the British nation on the basis of the Sermon on the Mount. Now, I do not know whether I'm related to Archbishop McGee or not, but I certainly find that I think as he did about the Sermon on the Mount. This can only be enforced when he is on the throne. That, I think, ought to be quite obvious. Give to him that asketh thee, and for him that would borrow thee, turn not thou away. And so many of the wealthy churches today, they attempt to follow, they say, the Sermon on the Mount. That's their regular diet. Well, you go out and try to get something from the rich and see how far you get today, my friend. You won't get very far, I can assure you, because they don't really live by it. They say it's a great document. All they do is they just think it's great. That's all. They hear about it on Sunday. But Monday morning, it's just cold-blooded business and cash on the barrelhead, or you don't get it. And that, of course, is the way the business world is set up today. But there's a great principle here for the child of God, and we shouldn't miss that. We should try to be helpful to those that are in need. And there are so many kind Christian acts that can be performed today by believers. And after all, there were no hospitals or orphans' homes or works of charity. The Bible doesn't call it that. Acts of love that have preceded the preaching of the gospel, always followed it. And the proof, of course, is the fruit is the important thing. And there is a great principle here, and it concluded by saying that we're to be perfect, even as your Father, which is in heaven, is perfect. And how can you be perfect? Accepted in the Beloved, in Christ. Those that are in Christ Jesus, there's no condemnation to them. God sees us in Christ. And you get there by faith in him. That's the

0: The only way that you can become perfect is through faith in Christ today. Then there begins that slow process of sanctification in our lives. And this, of course, should be a goal. But to say that you can automatically, in your own strength, attain it, and then go to God and say, look what I've done. Look how wonderful I am. And you get all the glory. And you force God to save you on that basis. And my friend, you're going to do nothing of the kind, because you and I are not perfect. And it's only in the little nursery rhyme that the little fellow that reached in his thumb, pulled out a plum, and said, what a smart boy am I. We got a lot of that in religion today. The little folk that sit around and reach in their thumb and pull out a plum, and they say, my, what a smart boy I am. My friend, may I say to you, you and I need a Savior today. Now we're dealing here in chapter 6 with the externalities of religion. That's very important to see. In chapter 5, the king speaks of the righteousness which his subjects must possess. And it must be a righteousness to exceed the righteousness of the scribes and Pharisees. Now they had a religious righteousness. And that man Nicodemus was an outstanding man, and he was religious. You can't find much to criticize about him, but our Lord said to him, you have to be born again. Now, we have to have a righteousness superior to that, and that only comes through trusting Christ. Now, in this chapter, he talks about the righteousness that the subjects of the kingdom are to practice. And the motive, of course, is an important thing in doing for God. No third party can enter into this relationship. These things are between the soul and God. And the things that are mentioned here are the giving of alms. The second thing is prayer. The third thing is fasting. The fourth thing is money. And the other thing is taking thought and care for the future. These are very practical considerations. Now listen to him here. He first talks about alms. And this all has to do with the externality of religion or ostentation in what you do in a religious way. Now notice this, take heed that ye do not your alms before men to be seen of them, otherwise ye have no reward of your Father which is in heaven. Now your giving is between you and God, and you do not give to be seen of man. This is a great principle here. Now notice what he says, and he uses very strong language. He says, therefore, when thou doest thine alms, do not sound a trumpet before thee, as the hypocrites do in the synagogues and in the streets, that they may have glory of men. Verily I say unto you, they have their reward. He said this with biting irony and with a rapier of sarcasm, and our Lord knew how to use that. It was the custom of the Pharisees when they wanted to give to the poor. They'd go down to a corner, a busy corner in Jerusalem, and they'd blow a trumpet. The purpose of it was, of course, was to call the poor and needy together to receive the gift. But it also afforded a very fine opportunity to let others know how generous they were. Aren't they parallels to some Christians today? Listen, he says, when they do it that way, they have their reward. And you ask the question, well, what is their reward? Well, what was it they were after? They did it to be seen of man. They were seen of man. They blew a trumpet, and everybody came running out. And that was their reward. It wasn't between them and God. Now, why do you give? I've been told that certain men, I remember several years ago, I was asked to take an offering in a certain organization. And they said, now, the thing that you want to do is to make sure that you give everybody an opportunity to stand up and say how much they'd give. And the way you do it, say, how many give $100? And I said, well, why in the world do you do it like that? Well, Mr. So-and-so's here. If you just take an offering, he'll put a dollar in. But if you let them stand up and say who's going to give $100, he'll stand up and give $100, and he'll give it too. May I say, he blew a trumpet. And I came to know the man. I came to discover that's the way he gave. I've had many folk that when they'd give you a very large check, and they'd give it to you personally, and I had a man that always gave me that check before I went into the pulpit. He was very smart in doing that because he thought it would excite me enough that I'd get up and mention it. And a friend of his came to me one day and he said, so-and-so's disturbed. He gave you a check the other day and you didn't get up and acknowledge it. And may I say to you, I didn't. And I told this man the reason why. I said, now this man's a man of means. The check he gave in relationship to what he has isn't very much. But I said, there happened to be a mail carrier also that handed me an envelope. And he didn't want me to open it till after the service. And he didn't want me to say a word to anybody. And he gave almost twice as much as that man gave. May I say to you, if I'm going to acknowledge anybody, I'm going to have to acknowledge the other man. But he wouldn't want it. May I say to you that giving is between you and God. And the very minute that you get a third party in there, then you don't get any credit for it at all. I think there's a lot of so-called Christian giving today. The college I graduated from, they sure played on human nature. They sent out a beautiful architect's drawing of a tower they were going to put on the old hall that was there when I was in school. And they very, you know, modestly said, and we'll, of course, name it after the donor. And I understand they had a half a dozen that wanted to give because that tower's known. It's called So-and-So Tower in honor of that man. Well, that trumpet's been blown all the time. In fact, it's on there in stone, carved in stone. A lot of people give like that. Now, that kind of giving is worth nothing before God. Notice what he says, verse 3 of chapter 6. When thou doest alms, let not thy left hand know what thy right hand doeth, that thine alms may be in secret, and thy Father which seeth in secret himself shall reward thee openly. Don't reach in your pocket with one hand and then put the other hand in the air to let people know how much you're giving. When you put that hand in your pocket to give, just don't let the other hand know what you're doing. That's what our Lord is saying. Oh, this is biting sarcasm. Do you really live by the Sermon on the Mount, my liberal friend? I don't think you do. Now, verse 5, and when thou prayest, thou shalt not be as the hypocrites are. My Lord uses strong language, doesn't he? For they love to pray standing in the synagogues and in the corners of the streets, that they may be seen of men. Verily I say unto you, they have their reward. Now they pray to be seen of men. You know they have a prayer shawl. Man goes around wearing that prayer shawl. That means he's in prayer. And that's to advertise that he's praying. He says that if they pray like that, they have their reward. What is their reward? Well, their reward is they want to be seen of man. They're seen of man. But their prayers are not answered. It never gets above the rafters of the building. Verse 6, but thou, when thou prayest, enter into thy closet. When thou hast shut thy door, pray to thy Father which is in secret, and thy Father which seeth in secret shall reward thee openly. Now, this is revolutionary, what we're dealing with here, in more ways than one. Did you notice that he's using the term Father, your Father? These are citizens of the kingdom. How do you become a child of God today? To as many as received him, to them gave he the right or the authority to become the sons of God, even to those that don't do any more nor less than simply believe on his name. And our Lord even said to Nicodemus, you must be born again. You can't call God Father. And you'll find back in the Old Testament, they never used that term. There was no relationship of a son and a father. Now, the nation Israel, the whole nation was called Israel, my son, but not the individual. Now, this is a new relationship that he's talking about here. Now, he says, when ye pray, use not vain repetitions as the heathen do. I counted the other day in a prayer, I suppose, a dozen repetitions. The fellow prayed about a certain thing 12 different times. He says, don't do that. If you just ask the Father one time, he hears you. For they think they shall be heard for their much speaking. Be not ye therefore like unto them, for your Father knoweth what things ye have need of before ye ask him. Now this is the thing that should guide prayer, the marks of genuine prayer, first of all, is sincerity. You go in and close the door between you and the Lord. Then there's a simplicity. Don't use vain repetition. Just get right down to the nitty-gritty. tell the Lord what you got on your mind. And then he gives us a sample here, and he says, "Be not ye therefore like unto them, for your Father knoweth what things you have need of before you ask him." Even in your petitions, he already knows what you have need of, but we're to go and ask him. We're told here, "After this manner, therefore, pray ye." Now, this is the so-called Lord's Prayer, and I don't want to be ugly today, but I do want to say several things about the Lord's Prayer. I have a book, and the title of that book is Let Us Pray, and I deal with the Lord's Prayer. Somebody says you never use it in your public service. No, I don't think that a Sunday morning crowd should get up and pray, "Give us this day our daily bread," when they left a turkey in the oven that would be done time they got home, and they already have their meal. I think this is going to be a very meaningful prayer for those that are really hungry. And a well-fed Sunday morning congregation ought not to pray this, because it becomes a vain repetition for them. This is a wonderful model prayer, however. And I can't go into detail. "Our Father, which art in heaven, hallowed be thy name." Now, this can't be the Lord's Prayer, because if it were, very frankly, he couldn't pray this prayer. He couldn't join with you and me and say, "Our Father," because the relationship between the Father and the Son is the relationship in deity, not through a begetting. It's a position and not a beginning. "I became the Son of God through faith in Christ." Therefore, he wouldn't join with me and say, "Our Father, which art in heaven, hallowed be thy name. Thy kingdom come." Now, we're talking about that kingdom, and the prayer is that this kingdom should come. And this is a worthy prayer for anyone to pray this. Of course it is. "Thy will be done in earth as it is in heaven. And give us this day our daily bread. Forgive us our debts as we forgive our debtors," or our trespasses, either one. I think he used both. He couldn't pray this. He had no sins. He couldn't join with us in this. It's not the Lord's Prayer. It was the disciples' prayer. And he says, "Lead us not into temptation," which means leave us not in testing, "but deliver us from evil. For thine is the kingdom and the power and the glory forever. Amen." I don't want to go into too much detail here, but may I say this? I think this is a marvelous prayer for a new believer to pray privately, to learn to pray. Now, my mother was not saved till late in life, and she got a book of prayers. She didn't know how to pray, and she began by just repeating the Lord's Prayer. And then she learned to pray on her own. And then finally she graduated from this, and she could pray her own prayer. We start a child off like this. "Now I lay me down to sleep. I pray the Lord my soul to keep." And we just think it's wonderful. Then one day little Willie or little Susie says, "God bless Mom and God bless Papa." And then we just go into ecstasy because of that, don't we? Because they're now beginning to pray on their own. Now the day comes when little Willie or Susie, they become 21 years old. They don't get out now and say, "Now I lay me down to sleep. I pray the Lord my soul to keep." They can pray on their own now. And when I hear a congregation Sunday morning praying this prayer, I think, well, here we go. "Now I lay me down to sleep." We ought to be able now to pray on our own and not just have a memorized prayer to begin with. This was just to help them in their prayer life. And this is a glorious, wonderful prayer, of course. And it does have a meaning for a person today. And everyone ought to pray for the coming of the kingdom. There are many things here, but it was just a model. Then he moves on in this, and he talks about fasting, puts it on the same basis. "Moreover, when ye fast, be not as the hypocrites of a sad countenance. They disfigure their faces, that they may appear unto men to fast." Now, if you're going to fast, don't tell anybody about it. Do that on your own. And may I say that I think there's a value in fasting, provided you follow it that way. Now, in verse 19, he says, "Lay not up for yourselves treasure upon earth." He's talking about money now. And this is something they don't like for the preacher to talk about. But he says, "Now lay up for yourselves treasures in heaven, where neither moth nor rust doth corrupt, or where thieves do not break through nor steal. For where your treasure is, there will your heart be also." Now, a great many people think that money cannot be used in a spiritual way. When you talk about money, you're talking about something very material. He says you're to gather up treasure in heaven. Well, how can you gather up treasure in heaven? Well, instead of putting it in a bank in Switzerland, why not put it in heaven where you're never going to lose it? And how can you do that? By putting it in the Lord's work. And you make sure you put it in the Lord's work. My friend, you ought to investigate everything you give to. And if you have a good church and a good pastor, you could sit down with him and you could ask him about radio programs. You could ask him about mission boards. Don't just give to anything. Make sure you're giving to something that the treasure is going to be for you over there in heaven. Somebody says, I don't give for that reason. You ought to. He tells us, gather treasure up yonder in heaven. And that is the laudable motive for giving. And why? For where your treasure is, there your heart will be also. If you get enough treasure up in heaven, friends, you're sure going to think a lot about heaven. But if it's in a bank, you're going to really think a lot about the bank also. He says there is this danger of worshiping money or the material mammon rather than God. That is the thing he says. Now he concludes here by talking about not only money but everything else that is material. And he says that you and I are not to give too much thought to these things. And I'm going to have to reserve till next time to just mention one or two things under both money and the material that I'm not able to today because actually our time is up. But I do expect next time to conclude the Sermon on the Mount. This is very important. I trust that when we see it in the right context, that it's very important and can be used by the child of God today. May the Lord richly bless you, my beloved.
1: 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I'm Steve Schwetz, and I'll meet you back here next time as we make our way through the Bible.

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1: The worst thing that could happen to us would be not to have any difficulties. We'd never know our need of the Lord. Isn't that right? So God every day says, I'm going to give you sufficient evil, sufficient difficulty. But you see, God gives us enough difficulty to bring us to Him. But then God gives us enough grace to meet those difficulties every day.
0: Welcome to Love Worth Finding, featuring the powerful teaching of beloved pastor and author, Adrian Rogers. You know, if we're not careful, we may spend the prime time of our lives chasing the wrong goals. This is why we have to learn how to use and maximize our time for God's glory. How can we prioritize what God is calling us to do with our time? What opportunities have we been given with each passing day? If you have your Bible, turn to Ephesians chapter 5. We'll be looking at verse 14. As Adrian Rogers begins this insightful message, the time of your life.
1: Take God's word, please, and turn, if you would, to Ephesians chapter 5. Ephesians chapter 5, and I want to begin reading in verse 14 in just a moment. One of the most memorable bowl games took place some years ago. It was the Rose Bowl in Pasadena, and the University of California was playing Georgia Tech. And it was quite a game because both of these schools at that time were undefeated. And it was late in the second quarter, and Tech had the ball, and they were pressing hard on the 33-yard line when a man named Thomason was hit, and the center for the University of California scooped up the ball, spun around, and began to run with it. The crowd started to cheer, and he took this fumble and headed toward the goal. His eyes were watching, peripheral vision. He's moving to the right and the left. His knees are up high, his legs spread apart. He's running brilliantly, but with one problem. He's headed toward the wrong goal. He has somehow gotten confused and spun around. He is literally headed for the wrong goal with this scooped up fumble. Now, the incredible thing is his own teammates are trying to tackle him. And the opposition is running interference for him. And finally, down on the 1 yard line, after running almost 67 yards in the wrong way, Roy Riegels is tackled by Benny Lahn, one of his own teammates, on the 1 yard line. Can you imagine the shame, the humiliation as he walks back toward the bench? The jeers, the catcalls, the hooting for Roy Riegels. They went into the half, and the coach put his arm on the shoulder of Roy Riegels and spoke to him words of admonition and encouragement. And he came out the second half and played brilliantly. Now, I tell that story because not only is it one of the great epochs in football history, but it's such a parable of so many of us who, when we think we're doing so good, maybe doing well, except for this one thing, we're headed toward the wrong goal. I mean, you're doing fine in your business, and you're doing fine in your health, and you're doing fine in your relationships, but the problem is you've lost sight of the right goal, and it seems that Satan himself is leading interference for you. I want to do the same thing for you today that Benny Lahn did for Roy Riegels. I want to tackle you today if I can. I want to stop you if I can, God helping me, and to help you to find God's goal for your life and to live life to its fullest and to be all that you can be. Now look, if you will, here in verse 13. The Bible says, "But all things are reproved and made manifest by the light. And whatsoever doth make manifest is light. Wherefore he saith, Awake thou that sleepest, and arise from the dead, and Christ shall give thee light. See then that ye walk circumspectly, not as fools, but as wise, redeeming the time. Now, if that phrase is not underscored in your Bible, I suggest you may do so. Redeeming the time, because the days are evil. Wherefore, be ye not unwise, but understanding what the will of the Lord is, and be not drunk with wine wherein is excess, but be filled with the Spirit. Now, in the Bible, there are two words that are translated time. Of course, we see one of these words right here in verse 16, redeeming the time. One of the words for time is the word chronos. It's the word we get chronology from. That's not the word that is used here. Chronos just simply means the passing of time, like so many hours and so many minutes and so many seconds. And some people call their watches a chronometer. That is, it just keeps count of time as it passes, segments of time, chronos. But that's not the word that is used here. The word that is used here is kairos, which means time, but it means like seasons of time. It literally means opportunity. Let me show you how that is used in Galatians chapter 6 and verse 10. The Bible says, as we have therefore opportunity, let us do good to all men. Now the word that is translated in Galatians 6:10, opportunity, is the same word that is translated here in chapter 5 verse 16 as time. So when the Bible says redeeming the time here in verse 16, it speaks of the days, the hours, and the minutes, but more than that. It really speaks of the opportunities that we have. Because you see, you need to see time not just as something that is passing, but you need to see time as an incredible opportunity. And when you're redeeming time, what you're really redeeming is opportunity. So the Bible says the days are evil, but we are to be buying up the opportunities. What he's trying to tell us is how to live wise ways for evil days. The days are evil. So therefore, take advantage of every opportunity that God has given us. And so I want to talk to you today about the time of your life. If you've been going toward the wrong goal, or if you've been sitting on the sidelines, either one, I want to show you from God's Word how to take time and use time and maximize your time for God's glory. Now, there are three or four things I want you to notice with me. And first of all, time is a provided opportunity. Now, what I mean by that is this. Look, if you will, in verse 14. Wherefore he saith, awake thou that sleepest. Now, we need to jolt some people awake. There is a day of opportunity that you dare not let pass by. We need to awaken from our stupor. Some of us have been chloroformed by these evil days, and somehow we need to be jolted awake. God has provided for you an opportunity. You see, it is God who is the creator of time. God's great gift to you, number one is Jesus, and number two is time. Number one is Jesus. Number two is time. God has given you time to work, time to serve, time to love, time to laugh, time to labor. But like any gift, how you use it is really up to you. And we need to see every day, this day, and every day as a gift from God. Has it ever occurred to you that for you to cease living, God would not have to take your life? All God would have to do is stop giving you your life. Do you see what I'm saying? You see, the Bible says in Lamentations chapter 3, verse 22, it is of the Lord's mercies that we're not consumed, because His compassions fail not. They are new every morning. Every day is a gift from God. Time is something that God gave you today, and God will give you tomorrow. It's not something that you own. God is the creator, the possessor of time. And so therefore, I am a steward of the time that God has given me. And one day, I will have to answer to God for what I did with this day and every day that God has given me. 24 hours in the day, 1,440 minutes in the day, 86,000 seconds in the day, and every one of them is a precious gift from God. I don't know who first wrote these words, but they're meaningful to me. I've heard them since I was a teenager. I have only just a minute, only 60 seconds in it. Didn't seek it, didn't choose it, forced upon me. I can't refuse it, but it's up to me just how I use it. I must suffer if I lose it, give account if I abuse it. Just a tiny little minute, but eternity is in it. My dear friend, God has given us time. Don't go around saying, well, thus and such a person has more time than I have. That's wrong. We all have the same amount of time. Everybody has 24 hours in the day. The difference between people is not that some people have more time than other people. The difference in people is how people use the time that God has given them. So I want you to see this time as a provided opportunity, something that God has given you and something that God wants you to awaken to. But secondly, I want you to see this time not only as a provided opportunity, but a present opportunity, something that is here right now. Notice in verse 15, "See then that ye walk circumspectly, not as fools, but as wise, redeeming the time, because the days are evil." Now he speaks here of days. "This is the day that the Lord hath made. I will rejoice and be glad in it." There are two days that can steal the joy from today. There are two days that can steal the productivity from today. One is yesterday, and the other is tomorrow. Now we have a lot of folks who live in yesterday. The Bible warns us against that. The Apostle Paul said in Philippians chapter 3, beginning in verse 13, "Brethren, I count not myself to have apprehended." That is, I don't think I have arrived. I don't think I'm already perfect. "But this one thing I do." Now Paul wasn't a man of many ambitions. He narrowed everything to one focus. "This one thing I do, forgetting those things which are behind and reaching forth unto those things which are before, I press toward the mark for the prize of the high calling of God in Christ Jesus." He said, "I forget the past." Now, let me tell you some of the things that the Apostle Paul therefore had to forget. He had to forget past guilt. The Apostle Paul was one who was guilty along with others for the stoning of Saint Stephen. He said of himself, "I am the chiefest of sinners." But he buried that guilt in the grave of God's forgetfulness. Maybe there's somebody here today. You've done something so terrible, so horrible, your face would turn red if people in this congregation knew what happened. Well, my dear friend, I want to tell you that the blood of Jesus Christ, God's Son, cleanses you from that if you confess it. And don't be haunted by the ghost of guilt. Paul said, "I forget those things which are behind," past guilt, past glory. I mean, not only was this man guilty as a sinner, but as a saint, he was the greatest Christian I suppose ever lived, the greatest missionary, the greatest church planter. But Paul didn't sit around and rest on his laurels. Past grief. He suffered as few men suffered. You read the account of Paul's suffering, but he just said, "That's our light affliction." He said, "The sufferings of this present time are not worthy to be compared to the glory which shall be revealed in us." He said, "I forget that." And past grudges. I mean, there were many people who did Paul wrong. Paul was abused, lied on, mistreated, cheated, overlooked. But Paul refused to feed a fever and nurse a grudge. And Paul said, "I take my past guilt, I take my past glory, I take my past grief, I take my past grudges, and I forget those things which are behind." Now I want to suggest as we face a new year that you do exactly the same thing. You just bundle all of those things up and you just forget them. Paul said, "I forget those things which are behind." One thing that can take the joy out of today is yesterday, as you carry along the load from yesterday. Something else that can take the joy out of today is tomorrow. You know, there was a psychologist whose name was William Marston, and he surveyed 3,000 people and asked them what they were living for. And out of that survey of 3,000 persons an incredible thing. He found that 94% of the 3,000 people that he surveyed were enduring today in order to get to tomorrow. 94% of them. Today was not the day that they were living. They were only anticipating tomorrow. They were waiting for tomorrow. Well, the problem with that is, my dear friend, is that tomorrow never comes. We're always looking forward to what's going to happen. We want friends. And so we look forward to having friends. And when we get friends, we weep when we lose friends. But many times we fail to enjoy the friends while we have them. Women are strange creatures, aren't they? Mm-hmm. They look forward 20 years to getting married and having children. And after their children are grown and out of the house, they spend 20 years looking back at the time when they used to have the children, but they can't stand them for the 20 years they have them. Friend, listen, enjoy. Enjoy what God has given you right now. Some people are waiting for tomorrow and some people are worrying about tomorrow. Let me give you some advice, not advice, more than advice. Oh, wonderful truth from the lips of the very Son of God. Matthew chapter 6 and verse 34. Jesus said, "Take no thought therefore for the morrow, for the morrow shall take thought for the things of itself." And then Jesus said something very interesting. He said, "Sufficient unto the day is the evil thereof." Don't worry about tomorrow. Sufficient unto the day is the evil thereof. Now think with me. What did he mean by that? Sufficient unto the day is the evil thereof. That is that God, in the crucible of his wisdom and in the ecology of his grace, has ordered some trouble for you today and every day of your life. The Bible calls it evil. It doesn't mean sin. It's like an evil smell. It means something bad. All of us have difficulties. We all need difficulties. We have been blessed with difficulties. God gives us enough difficulties to cause us to come to Him. The worst thing that could happen to us would be not to have any difficulties. We'd never know our need of the Lord. Isn't that right? So God every day says, "I'm going to give you sufficient evil, sufficient difficulty." But you see, God gives us enough difficulty to bring us to Him. But then God gives us enough grace to meet those difficulties every day. Don't worry about tomorrow. Sufficient unto the day. Sufficient what? Sufficient grace. For what? For the evil. Sufficient unto the day is the evil thereof. So there's that perfect balance. God gives you a certain amount of difficulty today, and God gives you a certain amount of grace today. God brings you, gives you enough difficulty to draw you to Him, and then God gives you enough grace to live this day as you ought. Now, what happens when you worry? Well, when you worry, you reach out into tomorrow and you take tomorrow's difficulty and bring it into today. Well, God didn't give you grace for tomorrow's difficulty. Sufficient unto the day is the evil thereof. And so God says in His Word, "As your days are, so shall your strength be." Deuteronomy chapter 33 and verse 25. "As your days are, so shall your strength be." Well, what happens is this, that when you reach into tomorrow and you bring tomorrow's troubles, real or imaginary, and you cram them into today, you overload the circuit. I mean, you upset God's divine ecology. You see, worry doesn't take the sorrow out of tomorrow. It takes the strength out of today. And then when you meet tomorrow out of breath because you're already overloaded from today and you already are run down when you meet tomorrow. Worry, therefore, does not make us ready for the future. It really makes us unready. And we've been fighting tomorrow's battles today, and therefore we meet tomorrow out of breath. Somebody put it well this way when they said that worry pulls tomorrow's clouds over today's sunshine. And so true that is. You see, listen, time is a provided opportunity. Time is a present opportunity. Yesterday, that's just a canceled check. Tomorrow That's just a promissory note. Today is all of the cash that you have. You'd better learn how to spend it wisely. Thousands of years ago, a wise man said this, "Look well to this one day, for it and it alone is life." Are you listening? Yesterday is only a dream, and tomorrow is but a vision. Yet each day lived well makes yesterday a dream of happiness, and tomorrow a vision of hope. That's great, folks. Listen, listen. Yesterday is but a dream. Tomorrow is but a vision. Life is today. And the Bible says in verse 15, "See then that you walk circumspectly, not as fools, but as wise, redeeming the time." Now that brings me to a third thing I want to say. Not only is time a provided opportunity, and not only is time a present opportunity, but oh my dear friend, it is a precious, precious, precious opportunity. Look again. He says here that we are to redeem the opportunity. Redeeming. Do you see it? Redeeming the time. What do you do when you redeem something? You pay for it. I mean, dear friend, there is something you must give in exchange if you would live up to the opportunities that God has given you. You see, we need to see how valuable time is. To waste time is to waste life. Because time is the stuff that life is made out of. A person who is killing time is not killing time, he's killing himself. He is committing suicide by degrees. A murderer, in the truest sense, doesn't take someone's life. That person's going to die anyway. What he takes is that person's time. You understand what I'm saying? He just causes that person to die sooner. You see, time is life. Time is life. How precious it is.
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1: Do creationists love science? This is Ken Ham, author, speaker, and blogger on why we can trust the Bible. There was once a study that found people who reject evolution are still interested in science. The authors of the study were shocked. They didn't expect those who rejected evolution to really care about science. Why? Because of this false idea that creationists deny science. But nothing could be farther from the truth. Creationists love science. Many people reject evolution on scientific and biblical grounds. They don't do this because they deny science, but because they recognize the major problems with evolution, and many choose to trust the eyewitness account of the Creator over man's fallible interpretations.
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0: May we stand together for prayer. Our Father, for the preparation and for the response and for the joy and for the spiritual singing, we do thank Thee. We thank You, Lord, that Jesus is our song. And help us to be joyful Christians. Bless this service. Grant that every vacuum in every heart may be filled with gospel fruit tonight. Give us assurance. Give us minds that are open to the truth. Grant that we may be divorced from the world with all of its gadgets and all of its play toys. And help us, Lord, to take a look through time into eternity tonight as this message is brought in Jesus' name. Amen. Whatever the Lord says do, usually man does not do. For instance, Jesus said in the great message that He brought to Christians. Now, you don't tell lost people this because that's certainly not their cup of life. He said to Christians, lay not up for yourselves treasures on earth, where moth and rust doth corrupt, thieves break through and steal, but lay up for yourselves treasures in heaven where the thieves can't get to them. Moth and rust can't rust. Put them in the big bank. Put them in the bank that won't bust. And yet, man hasn't done it. I begin the message tonight by telling you about people that were Canaan bound, a type of the people of God. They have experienced a growth of from 70 to 3 million plus, but they wound up slaves in Egypt's land, where most people live today. Slaves of tradition, religion, sin, and pleasure. After 430 years, a deliverer, an ex-convict, showed up. But he graduated at the Burning Bush Seminary, gripped the hand of I Am, and marched into the office of Pharaoh and said, you can let him go now. And had it not been for the presence of the I Am, Moses would have never walked out of his office alive. No doubt the big, strong, armed bodyguards were all around. Kings and pharaohs lived in constant fear of assassination or destruction or an attack. And it's about that bad for presidents in America now. Well, we've had a flock of them killed, haven't we? You think of the presidents that have been assassinated in the history of our country. We talk about civilization, it's become sinfulization. But I give you two words that expresses the victory of three men. Before I'm through with the message, Moses refused to be called the son of Pharaoh's daughter. He gave up his lucrative future. He gave up his political ambition. He gave up his opportunity to become one of the greatest leaders, to become the leader of 3 million plus slaves. And he led them across the Red Sea, dry shod, across the wilderness, but he refused. I want you to turn with me in Exodus, in the 23rd chapter. We're going to raise some questions concerning God's leadership and see if we still believe this. And I've got a text, but I want to read verse 1 first. Thou shalt not raise a false report. Put not thy hand with the wicked to be an unrighteous witness. And don't follow a multitude to do evil. Now that put us in the minority right there, didn't it? I've heard so much about minority groups. I've been a member of one ever since I got saved. There is discrimination. And there is amendment number one protection for everybody except the church today. Old bloody-handed murderer, newspaper, anything else can hold up amendment number one and said, now let us alone. Boy, they just walk off and leave them. Well, talk about discrimination. That discrimination has become an abomination. Now then, look with me at verse 8, and this is my text. And thou shalt take no gift, for the gift blindeth the wise and perverteth the words of the righteous. Now verse 20. Now you talk about a sweet and blessed promise. You see, the Lord, and I say this reverently before him because I know he's surely listening and recording the message. He not only tells me what to do and where to go, but he sweetly obligated himself to escort me till I get there. He said in verse 20, 23, 20, behold, give me attention, please. I send an angel before thee to keep thee in the way and to bring thee into the place which I have prepared. You say, is that heaven? No, that's down here. God's prepared a place for me down here. And he said, I'm gonna not take any chances on you getting there. I'm going to send an angel before to bring you to the place which I've prepared. Now, when we're saved, we're offered safe convoy to the place where the Lord wants to use us. And then he said something else. Verse 22, but if thou shalt indeed obey his voice and do all that I speak, then I'll be an enemy unto thine enemies. That's good, isn't it? An adversary unto thine adversaries. God says, they're not just your enemies, they're mine too. I'll get around to taking care of them one of these days, and he will. Now then, let me give you the illustration. Come to the message. The children of Israel got into the wilderness, and their daily diet was murmuring. They lived in the city of criticism. Their favorite pastime was frowning at God and Moses. And they said, Moses, I know we were getting crowded in Egypt, but there wasn't enough room for cemeteries to bury us. He said, what do you mean? He said, well, you brought us out here to die. You know there's no supermarket out here. We have no leeks and garlic. We have nothing to eat out here. You know that. And here you got us all out here now, and you've trapped us, and we're going to starve to death. And the Lord said, Moses, tell them, it's coming to rain, and I'm going to rain manna down on them. And he did. The next chapter, they came to him and said, all right, we've had it, and so have you. You're a punk leader. We're tired of following you in the wilderness. Do you realize that we're out of water? And Moses run over to the Lord, got out in his prayer place and said, Lord, they'd be ready to stone me. I'm just about to be the victim of stoning party. And he said two things. He said, go on and take your rod. And he took the rod and hit a rock, didn't he? And that rock cracked open, the smitten rock, and water gushed out. And the people stared at the water, drank the water, enjoyed the water. But you know, when he fed them, he told them something. He said, now, folks, he said, we're going to have manna, but it's only coming 6 days. That's all. It will not come but 6 days. Back in the days when the Saturday was the Sabbath, they said it's going to come Sunday, Monday, Tuesday, Wednesday, Thursday, and Friday. And Friday, the Lord will give enough for a couple of days. But he told them, he said, now you're not going to hoard it. I mean, they had no deep freeze to put it in. They had no refrigeration. But the people, because of a lack of faith, they said, we better start us a savings department. We're going to put a little up. These other people may be hungry, but we've got a secret compartment. And we're going to get us some extra manna. And that's just good business, they said. And so they got the manna, eased it around to their favorite savings department, put it in, and Moses came walking by and said, is a strange smell around your quarters. They said, well, we put up a little extra manna, and it stinks. Now, that's just what the Bible said. There's a smell in the savings department. I just thought coming over here a while ago, what would America do? Reckon what she would do if overnight they took all the cigarettes away, they took all the dope away, they took all the aspirins and Anacin tablets and tranquilizers and rest pills and sleeping tablets. They took them all away, and along with it, they took the idiot box. You'd say, what would you do? I'd head for old Mexico and get me a cave as deep as I could get in. Until the maniacs killed each other out and I'd come back. Why, this whole country would go crazy. Now, let me add one to it. What if in the morning you heard on the news that the Social Security Department is now bankrupt? The government has not one penny that'll operate anymore. We're sunk. You remember when France went bankrupt? They were bodies floating in every river. Why, in New York, people would be renting rooms on the 10th or 15th floor in order to jump out at. You know why? They're married to their manna, and it's going to begin to stink one of these days. Why, he said, life consists not in the abundance of things one may possess. Paul never wrote a check in his life. Jesus never had a bank account in his life. And yet Paul said, I have all and abound. I've learned in whatsoever state I am therewith to be content. Oh, the lessons that God would teach us. Why, you remember the great old General Hogg. At that time, his men were pitching tents and his army. And he came by late in the evening. They were driving stakes, and he said, don't drive those stakes too deep. We're pulling out of here in the morning. Did you get it? The average man is driving all the stakes he's got right here. Driving them deep. We're pulling out of here in the morning. We're not here to stay. Abraham said, we have no continuing city here, but we seek one to come. Now then, the thing that inspired the message was what I said this morning. And I don't know why I had a vague idea that I might have, and sometimes I get Elisha and Elijah mixed up, but Elisha was the man, and he had a servant named Gehazi, and Naaman came down into Israel and told the government and the king, I brought you $440,000 if you'll heal my leprosy. And the king got mad and said, you don't think I'm God? What are you trying to do? Pick a fight? Get out of here! And so then Elisha said, all right, tell him to come on down here. And so Elisha told him to go dip seven times in the River Jordan, and he got mad, but finally wound up doing that. And then, as would be normal, the man had $440,000. He came up to the preacher and he said, preacher, if you'll hold out your hand, I'm ready to pay my bill. And the Bible says Elisha refused. He said, you don't pay me for what God did. I don't want your tax money. I don't want your government money. And he refused. But that's not the end of the story. Elisha just thanked the Lord that the man had been healed. And the man started off down the road. And remember, he had many, many new suits along with the money. And Gehazi. Oh, the Gehazis. Gehazi, I think, said, you know, Elisha is a great man, but he's so foolish. Man, here we are, practically no clothes, empty suitcase. And he didn't take one new, and didn't even remember me to let me get a new suit. If he don't want one, at least I could have had two or three and a pocket full of money. My convictions are just not like his. I think Elisha is just sort of foolish at times. After all, we got to have something to live on. Well, that's some rationalizing. And so Gehazi, he tears off down the road, and Naaman, Captain Naaman, sees him coming full steam ahead and hollers to stop the carriage or the horses and said, "Hey, wait a minute. Here comes that servant that told me to go jump in the river. Something's wrong." He said to Gehazi, "Is all well?" Oh, I imagine, you know, Naaman just freshly healed. I imagine he feared and said, "I sure hope he hadn't come to get his healing back." Now, when God does it, it's permanent. I know that whatsoever the Lord doeth, it shall be forever. Nothing can be put to it, nothing taken from it. The Lord doeth that men may fear. And the servant said, "Oh, no, everything's just fine." But, now watch it. We've had company. You see, the dear preacher, Brother Elisha, he has preachers that come to see him. And some of his preacher boys came. And they are running a little short on clothes. And if you would, we'd like to get some clothes for them. "Oh, why," he said, "I guess you will. Load it up. Help yourself." Listen, I tried to give it to him. "Oh, well, he's a little particular about who he takes money from. But I'm not. I'll take some. And so I'll go back and I'm going to look after somebody." He was looking after Gehazi. You see, he's putting himself in the same compromising position that Ananias and Sapphira put themselves in. And so he got his provisions, eased back to the side door wherever he could get, and sort of laid them away. Sort of his layaway plan. Put all of his stuff up. He said, "You know, that's real wisdom. After all, they don't need him. After all, look what he got." And Elisha said to, as Gehazi came in, tongue in cheek. And Elisha said, "Gehazi, where you been?" He said, "No whither. Brother, you fixing to wither." He said, "You haven't been anywhere?" He said, "No." "Gehazi, how long is it going to take you to learn that I've got a radar screen? And I saw you take off after that carriage and after Naaman. And I saw exactly know what you got and where you put it. Now then, your savings department is stinking. And you're going to get not only what Naaman had in money and clothes, you're going to get his leprosy." And Gehazi lived and died a leper. You know why? His savings department went bad on him. The American people and the churches and the people in this country, we're going to come to the place one of these days when we realize that we've been blowing soap bubbles. You talk about a cracking down and a judgment day rolling around, we're going to realize that we've missed the boat. Now then, let me give you another man. His name was Joseph. He came from a fine home, but his brothers were jealous and they almost killed him, put him in a pit, sold him. He wound up the prime minister. He got trapped, or at least she tried to trap him, Potiphar's wife. He wound up in a jailhouse in Egypt, and it seemed like justice would never come. And yet, because of his wisdom, because of his faithfulness, because of his work, he became the prime minister. And for 7 plentiful years, he stored away the grain and fed all the universe. People came from everywhere, including his brothers and his old dad. But the Bible said he, when he was offered the opportunity to try to satisfy the deadly, damnable lust of a wicked woman, Bible said he stretched himself and said, "I refuse." You don't have anything, sister, that'll satisfy Joseph. And I don't have anything that'll satisfy you when it's not right. And I'm getting out of here. And she grabbed his coat and he ran with his character. He refused. Boys, all of us, God never has obligated himself to use anybody that didn't have enough character to refuse the lusts of the world. Listen, have you ever thought about Potiphar? I know there's no other chapter about it, but maybe his wife said one day, when they began to eat the groceries that faithful Joseph had put up for them. Do you reckon maybe that wicked woman ever called her husband in and said, honey, I'd like to tell you something. I lied on the man that's now prime minister. You were right about him. And he was honest and upright and pure. And he refused to succumb to my sinful offer. I'll give you one other. You remember the man, and I suppose out of all the chapters in the Bible, this would appeal to me and some of the rest of you, a farmer. And I learned before I'd been preaching very long that farmers could be about as selfish as anybody else. I remember, Brother Johnny, when they talk about giving the Lord the top crop. That's the last little growing right in the top of the stalk. They said, well, if we make a top crop, we'll give that to the church. Boy, they were already after the bottom crop for them and the first fruits for them. And they said, we'll give the Lord the top crop. There was a farmer. The Bible said he was rich. He had much goods, and he made a bumper crop. And he went in after walking across his rolling fields of grain and whatever he had planted and said, that's a tremendous crop. Talk about increase. He looked toward his old barns and said, you'll be embarrassed. You'll be embarrassed. But he said, you know what I better do? I will tear down. And 11 times he used I and my. He desperately needed an optometrist to take care of his eye trouble. This will I do. I will tear down my barns and I. And he said, I'll just get in. And he took his drawing pencil and I imagine his paper and began to draw and said, isn't that going to be something? But he didn't remember the widow, the orphans, nobody else. And the Bible said just two words, a conjunction plus God ruined every plan he had. His drawing board fell on the floor. And the Bible said, but God said, thou fool. Now I want you to notice what preparations he had not made. His savings department began to smell in the nostrils of a holy God. And he said, when this man said, soul, thou hast much goods laid up for many days. Eat, drink, be merry. And God came in and said, you're a fool. This night, thy soul shall be required of thee. And then he raises the question, whose shall these goods be? You've made no provision. You've written no will. You've been drawing barns plans when you ought to have been drawing up a will. Because tonight, you're done for. Your savings department will be separated from you forever. Tonight. Oh, listen. You've heard me say, haven't you? And we get to watch a lot of funeral processions gather in. But I've got my first U-Haul it to see along behind the hearse. There never has been a semi-truck pull up or a U-Haul it behind the hearse saying, this man sure got a little. There's never been a banker that came out with all the deposits from the strong box, all of his stocks and bonds to lay in the casket and say, he'll need those where he's going. Oh, no, dear friend. If he's right with God, he won't need that kind of stuff when he gets to heaven. If he's not, they'd burn when he enters his home. You better watch your savings department. Today's the day of salvation, and now's the time.
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1: All right, ladies and gentlemen, boys and girls, I'm Brother James, and I greet you one more time in the name of our Lord and Savior, Jesus Christ, the Lamb of God, which taketh away the sin of the world. And I welcome you once again to the Preaching of the Cross radio broadcast. We're so very happy that you've tuned into the program today. It's obvious to us, it's evident that there are more and more people listening all the time. We've had several phone calls this week from our local broadcast. We've had several letters this week that have come as a direct result of things that people heard last week on the broadcast. We have had people come to visit us just this week, and some even stay and join with us at the Bible Baptist Church in DeLand, Florida, as a direct result of the Preaching of the Cross radio broadcast. And so we certainly thank God for speaking to hearts. We certainly thank those who prayerfully support this work for so doing. And we certainly thank each and every one of you that responds to the program, lets us know that you're listening, and the many that call to encourage, the many that write and say continue, please, with that preaching, don't stop. We get so much from it. We profit so much by the programs. And we certainly thank God for that. You know, it's not every day that you have the privilege of hearing someone defend the Word of God against those who are so constantly attacking and criticizing it. Every single day it seems that we hear the Bible criticized, we hear the Bible attacked, we hear it made fun of, we hear it questioned and ridiculed, and yet it's so important that those who know the truth of God's Word and know the error of those things which are being said against it, it is so important that a voice be lifted up and that we speak out against that which is false, that we not only speak up for what is right, but we speak out against what is wrong. And we thank you. We really do thank you for encouraging us to continue to do just that on these radio broadcasts. We started a series of programs 12 broadcasts ago. This will be program number 13 in a series on the Bible as science. And nowhere is the criticism of the Bible any greater than among the so-called scientific community. Now, the Bible calls it science falsely so-called, because all true science, all true knowledge will coincide with the teaching of the Bible, will support and bring itself into line with the teaching of the Bible, because after all, God's Word is true, and everything written in the Word of God is true, even when it deals with matters of science. This has been the big argument that we've heard for years and years, that the Bible is not accurate when it speaks scientifically, that modern science has disproved the Bible. And we've spent 12 broadcasts showing you that modern science is disproved

quail or tremble in the presence of science. We never blush and feel as though we are outgunned when we are in the presence of someone with a scientific background, because we've got the truth. They're looking for the truth, maybe. They're studying, hoping to find the truth. At least they say so. But those of us that have the Word of God, we have the truth. We're way ahead of the game. And we certainly thank God for that. Now, on the program today, we want to start a discussion of modern science, Jonah, and the whale. Modern science, Jonah, and the whale. You say, Brother James, you really believe that story that we learned in Sunday school about Jonah being swallowed by a whale? Well, sure I do. Why wouldn't I believe it? Is there any reason not to? You say, well, scientists say. Well, maybe they do, maybe they don't. In weighing the evidences for the inspiration of the Bible, there are many lines of investigation that are a delight to the Christian investigator. No single fact that is advanced for the support and comfort of the faith, however, is of more practical value and interest than is the fact of the poverty of the critics of the Bible. Almost 2,000 years of culture and learning have passed since the manuscripts of the Bible were completed. Some 4,000 years or more has gone by since the record was first begun. In those multiplied centuries, the wisdom of man has increased to an astounding degree. Yet when men today draw upon that vast body of new knowledge for help in their criticism of the Scripture, they receive no comfort at all. Now we've pondered upon the interesting fact that after these centuries of criticism and study, the enemy of the Bible is restricted to not more than 5 or 6 pseudo-scientific arguments against its integrity. We frequently hear the critics say there are scores of scientific errors in the Bible, but when challenged to enumerate a few of these, they invariably name at the most 5 or 6 possible errors and can't think of any more because that's all somebody told them to say. They've never read the Bible for themselves or found any errors in it. They just are magpies repeating what some infidel told them. Upon investigation, even these 5 or 6 fade away, leave the Bible utterly unchallenged in its claim to inspiration. Over and over, these 5 or 6 objections are reiterated, and they are the sole stock in trade of the infidel. These stock objections will be subjects of our studies from here on out. We want to show beyond question that these so-called weaknesses of the Bible rather constitute one of its strongest features. Now, among these few available arguments that are offered against the doctrine of the scientific accuracy of the Bible, the most frequently advanced by the superficial critic is the modern objection to the story of Jonah and the whale. Cheap witticism has labeled this account the greatest fish story in history. Many men who have never studied the book of Jonah claim that it is the most outstanding weakness in the entire Bible. Infidelity has long laughed at this strange record and derided its accuracy and questioned its probability, but has never disproved the historicity of the affair. Undaunted by the light laughter of empty objections, the man of intelligence proceeds to investigate and find the truth of the matter by research. That's what we're going to do. Now, the book of Jonah consists of 4 chapters, has a total of 48 verses. It can be read easily in less than 5 minutes by the average reader. Yet in many parts of America, people are asked, audiences are asked, churches are asked, how many of them have read this short book through at one sitting, and you never find more than 10% of any group of people that have done so. The most widely discussed book in all the Bible, and not 10% of those attending churches have ever invested 5 minutes to see what the argument is all about. And you know those numbers are much less among those that criticize it. The entire book of Jonah would be accepted by the modern critics if we would remove 2 verses from its contents. The rest of the book is admittedly a valuable historic document, were it not ruined, that's what the critics say, by the introduction of these 2 verses. The first of these is the last verse of the first chapter. The other one is the last verse of the second chapter. Now you'll recall how the first chapter of the book of Jonah recounts the fact that God's wrath was kindled against Nineveh because of its outstanding sin. God, who is ever gracious and slow to anger, sent a message to the prophet Jonah instructing him to proceed to Nineveh. If we were studying the book of Jonah, I'd show you how he sent that message. I believe he carried it there in person. But anyway, he gave him this message. And Jonah was to tell of the coming destruction of the city with all of its inhabitants unless they repented and turned from their sin. Well, instead of going to Nineveh, Jonah found a ship that was going to Tarshish and fled from the direction of

0: Nineveh as fast as he could travel. The residence of the prophet was in Gath Hepher, and when he started to Tarshish, it was directly opposite to the direction of Nineveh. But as Jonah was seeking to flee from God's appointed task, a mighty storm arose in which the prophet sailed, and threatened the ship in which the prophet sailed. And when the men of the ship learned that this storm came upon them because of Jonah, at his own behest, they threw him overboard. To save their own lives, they gave up his. This resume brings us to the first disputed verse, which is given in these simple words. Now the Lord God had prepared a great fish to swallow up Jonah. And Jonah was in the belly of the fish 3 days and three nights. The second disputed verse is in the second chapter. The first verse of this chapter is certainly admissible. Then Jonah prayed unto the Lord his God out of the fish's belly. Now I'm sure no intelligent person could find fault with that statement. The amazing thing is that the obstinate prophet waited 3 days to begin. That's where the argument, that's where the rub comes in. They said there's no way a man can live in a whale's belly 3 days and three nights, and why didn't he pray sooner than that? Most people say that if they'd been swallowed by that fish, in less than 3 minutes the Lord would have heard their cry, "Let me out, I want to go to Nineveh." And so even the most rabid critic does not question the statement that Jonah prayed from the depths of the sea monster, as some call it. The whale, as Jesus called it. The fish, as it's called in the book of Jonah. Any man in Jonah's case would have cried out to God. But that's not the point. The first 9 verses of the chapter deal with the prayer of Jonah. The 10th and final verse is the disputed record. This statement is made in these simple words. And the Lord spake unto the fish, and it cast out Jonah upon the dry land. Without any attempt at textual comment, I've simply quoted the verses from the Authorized King James Bible. This, then, is the story at which infidelity has laughed for centuries. And yet, this is an account which infidelity has never disproved. Now, the prophet Jonah is an interesting character, to say the least. The school of higher criticism, denying all miraculous elements in God's dealings with men, has refused to accept the tale of the whale. Now, if we delete these 2 verses containing the record of the miracle, they would find the book acceptable to their fancy. However, it has never been profitable in any generation for men to alter the written records of God's word to harmonize with the demands of the so-called scholarship of that generation. We are under the necessity of accepting the book just as God wrote it, and our knowledge must be brought into harmony with his revelation. Not willing to bow before the higher wisdom of the Holy Spirit, the critics have sought to deny the historical existence of an actual Jonah. They have said that he was a legendary hero of Jewish folklore and fable, as was Hercules among the Greeks. The contrary, however, is the truth. Jonah is as historical a character as was Napoleon Bonaparte or Ramses II. They may readily be established by an appeal to a reliable book of pure history. In all the historical records of any people, there are none that are superior to the books of the kings, which records were kept by the Hebrew people under the direction of God's Spirit. The recent advancement of archaeological learning, if it has done nothing else, has established the credibility of these historical scriptures. In 2 Kings, the 14th chapter, there is an historical reference to the prophet Jonah that authenticates this character and gives him an established background. In this passage of scripture, the father of Jonah is named, thus giving his genealogy. The place of his residence is told. We also learn the name of the king who ruled when Jonah was alive. History further attests that some of his prophecies were fulfilled in the reign of that king. So, from this historical reference, we see that Jonah was a real person. To complete the case and make the evidence perfect, there is one other source of testimony to the reality of Jonah that cannot be set aside. That's the conclusive testimony of the Lord Jesus Christ. When the Son of God speaks upon any subject, that testimony is and should be conclusive. In the days of his flesh, he was betrayed in the house of his friends by one of his followers. Today, he has many so-called friends who by their infidelity and unbelief reenact the drama of Judas. But believing friend and disbelieving enemy alike are united in their praise of his character. Not even his bitterest enemies impugn his veracity or question the honesty of his statements. So, it's with a great deal of assurance that we turn to Christ's testimony concerning the historicity of this man Jonah. In the course of his ministry among men, Jesus made two references to Jonah as an historical character. In one, he gives the experience of Jonah as a type of his own burial and resurrection. Now that's crucial to our study. When the scribes and Pharisees demanded of him proof of his deity, they asked that this proof be given in the form of a sign. Jesus replied to their demand, "A wicked and adulterous generation seeketh after a sign, and there shall be no sign be given you, save the sign of the prophet Jonah. For as Jonah was 3 days and three nights in the belly of the whale, so must the Son of Man be 3 days and three nights in the depths of the earth." These two experiences are interdependent and equally historical. Since the resurrection of Jesus Christ is established upon the most unquestioned evidence, and since the experience of Jonah is as real as was the resurrection of Jesus, this testimony of the Savior is of peculiar and striking force. The second reference that Jesus made to the historicity of Jonah was a citation of the repentance of Nineveh. As Jesus was teaching and preaching in the course of his ministry, he met with considerable hardness of heart, and in some cases with outright rejection. On one of these occasions, our Lord said, "The men of Nineveh shall rise up in judgment against this generation and shall condemn it, because they repented at the preaching of Jonas. But behold, a greater than Jonas is here." Now, we have this authority of Jesus Christ for saying that Jonah as a character is as truly historical as is the person of Jesus himself. One of the fascinating things in the writings of Jonah is the manner in which his character is displayed in this very brief section of his autobiography. Jonah is perhaps one of the most honest writers in literature, for he writes boldly and bluntly of his own faults. He tells of his stubbornness as he set his own judgment against the command of God. He tells without apology of the waywardness of his conduct as he fled from the call of God. But with a rare dependence, he gives no explanation and offers no excuse. He is content to say with charming simplicity just what he did and offers no motive for his conduct. This course of procedure has laid the prophet open to another assault on the part of the critics. Jonah seems to have been the first foreign missionary. He was called of God to bring a warning of the consequence of sin to a foreign people. With that warning, he was to deliver also an offer of redemption and mercy if they would turn to God and repent. This service he refused at first. Later, however, repenting of his refusal, he returned and preached to this nation with tremendous effect. So widespread was the revival that resulted from Jonah's preaching that every soul in the kingdom was converted, from the king on his throne down to the humblest subject in the streets. In fact, even the animals were garbed in the sackcloth and ashes of mourning and penitence as the grace of God manifested itself in the sorrow of the repentant sinners. Now, in this account of Jonah's refusal to serve and his attempted flight to Tarshish, the higher critic has found much comfort. One of the favorite arguments of the modernistic school is the baseless assertion that the revelation of God in the Old and New Testaments constitutes an evolution of the idea of God. They falsely state that beginning with a God of restricted authority, who was merely a tribal deity, men gradually evolved the idea of a God who is the universal father of humanity. Of course, any honest student reading the scripture with anything more than a casual interest will realize this theory is not borne out by the Bible text, but what critic of the Bible ever read it honestly? In the first place, it is nowhere stated in the Old Testament that God was a tribal deity. In fact, the first revelation of God in the Scripture is the highest revelation that the Bible contains. The first chapter of Genesis opens with the record of an omnipotent, omniscient deity who by his spoken word created the heavens and the earth and all things therein. There is certainly nothing tribal in the picture of the Creator that Moses draws in the first book of the Bible. We further see that this God, who is the Creator, is a kind and gracious deity. In those same early writings, we find him walking and talking in Eden's garden, seeking fellowship with the creatures that he has created. That picture of a loving God in intimate personal communion with his creatures is never equaled, even in Holy Writ, until Jesus comes saying, "And when ye pray, say Father." The Savior, however, was careful to state that God is only the Father of those who receive the Son and are thereby born again. To the enemies of God's message, Jesus said, "Ye are of your father, the devil, and the lusts of your father ye will do." So, the conclusions of higher criticism are baseless here. Their premise is also faulty. There is no evolution of the idea of God, nor does the Bible anywhere teach the universal fatherhood of God. One of the strongest arguments of the critical school, however, for their fallacious philosophy, has been the conduct of Jonah. When God called him for one specific service, he fled from the call of God and headed for Tarshish. The higher critic has sought to show that Jonah believed that God's power was restricted to Palestine, so if he got beyond the confines of Palestine, his God could not reach him. I realize that sounds ridiculous, but when you're looking for an excuse to reject the Bible, anything will do. The most cursory examination of Jonah's creed, however, will show that such is far from the truth. The unbeliever, infidel, atheist, or higher critic can find no comfort in this record, for his weird idea of Jonah's belief in God is proven to be false by Jonah's own statements. Jonah believed in a God who was omnipotent and universal. If you read again the first chapter of this book of Jonah, you'll find that while the storm was raging at its height, Jonah slept in peaceful security in the heart of the ship. When the captain wakened him and said, "Who art thou?" Jonah's reply contained his creed. He said, "I am an Hebrew." Well, no problem there. I am a Hebrew. And I fear the Lord, the God of heaven, which made the sea and the dry land. Now, is that a tribal deity? Is that a description of a God whose power was circumscribed by the geographical limits of Palestine? Jonah recognized the universal nature of the Creator and knew that he could not journey beyond his reach. The question arises then, why did Jonah flee toward Tarshish if he was not striving to get out of the reach of God? Why did he take this ship that would bear him away from Nineveh? Well, you've got to remember that all the prophets of Israel, from Jonah right up to Peter, arguing with God about going to Cornelius' household, were intensely patriotic. Jonah loved his own nation and people, and the most bitterly hated enemy possessed by Israel at this period of time was Nineveh. When the word of God came to Jonah saying that he would destroy Nineveh unless they repented, Jonah, in the fervor of his patriotic heart, said, "That suits me. If God will wipe out Nineveh, that will constitute a patriotic victory for Israel, and I'll get as far away from Nineveh as I can." In other words, Jonah was an ordinary human with the passions and interests and the psychology of any modern man. The same instinct of patriotism was manifested in some of the most cultivated Christian men of the 20th century when the United States of America entered the Great World Wars. Men who had radiated love and had talked about the international brotherhood of man began to curse the Germans and damn the Kaiser in the First War and damn Hitler in the Second War only because that race had become this nation's enemy. Jonah thought and reasoned and acted exactly as a modern man would do in the same circumstances. Not only that, but these critics assumed that Jonah had great faith because God called him to be his prophet. That's not necessarily so. And even a man of great faith has times of great failure. The same Elijah that stood boldly on Mount Carmel and slew the prophets of Baal ran and hid in a cave from the threatenings of Jezebel. The same Peter who stood with sword drawn to defend the Lord Jesus Christ in the Garden of Gethsemane denied him in the presence of a little maid at a campfire. Have you ever stopped to think about the fact that maybe Jonah was just afraid of what might happen to him if he went to a foreign land, the only Israelite among all of those Ninevites, and stood boldly in their town square and said, "God's going to destroy every one of you people"? Now, I don't know about you, but it would take a remarkable faith. Oh, not so much to believe that God could do that, not to believe that God would do that, but it would certainly take a remarkable faith to believe that you could go to Nineveh, preach a message like that, and get out alive. And the Bible nowhere holds Jonah forth as a man of great faith. And it's entirely possible that rather than believing he was escaping the boundaries of God's tribal deity, what nonsense, it maybe he was running for his life because he didn't want to be lynched in Nineveh. Amen and amen. Now, you see, when men set out to criticize the Bible, they abandon their own reason. These matters are simple. These matters are easily understood to anyone who thinks honestly, anyone who will look at the Bible with the same measure of intelligence and common thinking that with which he reads a newspaper. I'm not saying the Bible's a newspaper. I'm saying when you read a newspaper, you approach it with a certain attitude. You intend on believing what you read there. You may not like it, you may not agree with everything there, but you believe it. And yet men approach the Word of God with this skepticism, with this critical, doubting nature that leads them to set up the most ridiculous arguments against the truth of the Word of God. And nowhere is this manifest more plainly than in their attacks on the book of Jonah.
1: Hi, I'm Eldon from Whippoorwill, Arizona, and you're listening to Native Bible Radio.

0: Welcome to CW Today, a daily 5-minute program dedicated to helping women with their life relationships, hosted by veteran ladies conference speaker and the editor of Christian Womanhood magazine, Mrs. Loretta Walker. The closer a woman's heart is to the heart of God, the better able she is to thrive in her relationships with others. In that spirit, here's the host of CW Today, Mrs. Loretta Walker.
1: I was studying James 1, 23 through 25. For if any be a hearer of the word and not a doer, he is like unto a man beholding his natural face in a glass. For he beholdeth himself, and goeth his way, and straightforward forgetteth what manner of man he was. But whoso looketh unto the perfect law of liberty, and continueth therein, he, being not a forgetful hearer, but a doer of the work, this man shall be blessed in his deed. Blessed in his deed. So in verses 23 and 24, James was saying, if we only listen to the word but don't obey it, it's like looking at our reflection in a mirror and then going away and forgetting what we saw. You know, you say, what did I look like? Was this okay? Was everything in place? But a doer of the word, he says, is like one who looks carefully into the word, and is faithful to it and perverses in looking into it, being not a heedless listener. You know, just read it and then don't pay attention to it, and forgets to do what it says, but is an active doer who obeys it. He shall be blessed in his doing. He will be blessed by his obedience. Well, this morning I was talking to my daughter on the phone, and we were discussing my motorhome having problems traveling in this extreme heat. And so I said, looks like we're going to have to be traveling at night. And she said, oh, she said, I hate that for you, because I know you don't like traveling. I know you don't like doing things late at night. And I said, you know what? You're right. But isn't it true that there's a lot of things we have to do that we don't like to do? And I thought of this verse, because being blessed indeed means I'm doing what I'm supposed to do because I'm supposed to do it, not because I like doing it, not because, you know, it's easy to do things I like to do. Do you know what I like to do? I like to eat. That's easy to do. You know, I like to teach the Bible. That's easy. You know, I gave my testimony yesterday in a church, and I enjoy just getting prepared to do that. And I like doing that. But can I tell you that when I read something in the Bible and it tells me, and I feel like I'm supposed to do it, and I don't want to do it, I think that's when I get blessed indeed. And of course, I have an illustration for that. We were at a church Friday night, and we're going to do a carnival for the church. And lots of different circumstances, but ended up that Jessica and I were supposed to run the bounce house. Now, I don't normally run a bounce house. I normally run the bull, but we didn't set up the bull. And so Jessica did it the first half of the carnival, so I went in to do it the second half of the carnival. And I got to be honest with you, I think it's a boring job. You know, it's not like throwing the kids off when you're running the bull. But anyway, so as I'm standing there obeying the law, because it was a duty that I had that I was supposed to do, I just kept saying, it's okay, it's only this long, and you can do this, you know. But you know, just watching the kids, and it was getting dark, and so it was harder to watch them. And then I had some kids that kept wanting to sneak in. These two little boys were, you know, wanting to sneak in, and I had to fight to keep them from sneaking in. And, I was just trying to find a way to enjoy doing what I was supposed to do, but I don't know that I ever really did find a way to enjoy it. But I just did it, because I want to be blessed indeed. So what I'm challenging all of us to do today is do what you're supposed to do, whether you enjoy it or not. Don't look for a way. You know, sometimes you can find a way to enjoy it. Like, I laughed a little bit while I was doing it, because this one little kid said to me, the carnival was set up right near a dumpster, and the smell was atrocious. And this little boy walked up there, and he was one of the two boys that were trying to sneak in, and he said to me, it stinks. And I said, I didn't smell anything. I'm sorry to admit I said this, but I said, I didn't smell anything till you walked up here. And that boy's face just went, you're like, are you kidding? You think I smell? And then I said, no, I'm just kidding. It's a dumpster over there. But I loved you know, having fun at that kid's expense. So I did have a little fun while I was doing the bounce house. But I'm just telling you, you just got to find a way to do what you're supposed to do, and you will be blessed indeed. Rejoice in the Lord always, and again I say rejoice.
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3: 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If you're in the Rhema, Pine Hill, or Zuni Pueblo area, I would like to invite you to Mount Calvary Baptist Church. We are a church that has a heart to see everyone come to know Jesus as their Savior and live a victorious life in Christ. We are located just 2 miles south of Highway 53 on the road that goes to Pine Hill. We have Sunday school for all ages at 10 a.m., and the main service starts at 11 a.m. Our Wednesday evening Bible study and prayer meeting is at 6 p.m. Thank you for listening to Native Bible Radio and KOFJ 88.1 FM, and keep on following Jesus.

How do you handle stress? I'm Chuck Bentley with My Money Life from Crown. Every believer has the responsibility of wisely managing resources. It's tough with inflation, economic uncertainty, and business or personal challenges. The responsibility can create serious stress, even despair. We can handle financial challenges in a variety of ways, and here are some examples. Sometimes we stress out. That's when we succumb to fear or anxiety and enter the doom loop. We lose hope, become exhausted, and want to give up. Other times we drop out. This is an attempt to deny the problem by ignoring it. Rather than facing the problem, we hope it goes away. Other times we fake out. That's pretending all is well by masking the stress with other activities. Instead of addressing the real issue, we engage in endless scrolling, mindless games, binge-watching movies, and addictions. Finally, we cry out. That's when we recognize the problem is bigger than we can handle and invite the Lord to help us. When we cast our cares upon Him, we acknowledge we are weak and in need. 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

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Hello, friends. This is Mike Stanley, family pastor of Building Godly Generations Ministries in Highland, Arkansas. 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
1: Hi, I'm Todd Nettleton, and this is the Voice of the Martyrs Radio. In West Africa, a Christian leader was gathering new believers for Bible study in an area where Boko Haram is active. The militant group sent a man to identify the leader so they could kill him. The Boko Haram fighter rented a room next door and listened through the wall as the group studied scripture. When he finally approached the leader outside, he had one question. "I'm here to identify you, but who is this Jesus you keep talking about?" He placed his faith in Christ and returned to share the gospel with those who had sent him. Praise God, his word cannot be stopped, even in the darkest places.
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3: 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Thank you very much.

0: Back to Genesis with Dr. John Morris, geologist with the Institute for Creation Research. Dr. Morris, if sedimentary rock is made up of sediments deposited by Noah's flood, where did the sediments come from?
1: Chris, it appears that before the flood, calcareous ooze made of tiny marine animals and secretions accumulated on the ocean bottom. Scooped up by the flood, they became today's limestone deposits. It also appears that the sandstone deposits came from created granitic rock, which eroded to yield the sand that are modern-day sandstones. Also, during the flood, intense volcanism occurred as the fountains of the Great Deep broke open, depositing huge quantities of volcanic ash. This became intermingled with other flood sediments to form a variety of rock types. Chris, I think the flood of Noah's day is a very important concept which we must understand if we ever hope to understand the world around us. Let's develop a Back to Genesis way of thinking.
0: Thanks for tuning in to Back to Genesis.

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How do you do? There comes a time in every life when we must stand alone in no man's land, a place between warring forces, good and evil, right and wrong, with no clear line of demarcation. The man in this story stood there more than once, struggling for direction in his life. The struggle was no easier, but the direction was clear, once his heart and mind and life were unshackled.

0: Bringing true life stories that dramatize the good news, this is Unshackled, produced in Chicago by Pacific Garden Mission. It isn't enough to give a homeless man or woman a handout. It isn't even enough to offer a place to sleep for the night, a meal, and a change of clothes. These things help. So Pacific Garden Mission provides them, as well as other things like medical and dental care if needed, job counseling and parenting classes, all free to those in need. The old lighthouse has been there for street people since 1877, a refuge in the heart of Chicago, shining light into the darkness of the human heart, the truth that sets them free. One by one, each soul who receives new life discovers that is enough to change everything. And now for broadcast around the earth, here's program number 2503 in the series Unshackled, the program that makes you face yourself and think.
1: They're blowing up the ports!
2: Can't let the Chinese get their hands on all that beer.
1: Just so they don't get their hands on us.
2: Yeah. Boy, now I know how the Israelites felt with Pharaoh hot on their trail.
1: We're lucky they had enough ships for everybody, you know that?
2: I had my doubts when I saw how many we had to evacuate, but everybody's on board.
1: Well, they even made room for a bunch of North Korean families.
2: Look, they're using anything that floats, though. Look, even that old fishing boat next to us is jammed with civilians.
1: Who cares, man, as long as we get out of here.
2: Yeah, the sooner the better.
1: Millions of commies are pouring over the border. We'll be surrounded pretty soon. What's the holdup?
2: The poor guys at the border. Overrun like that.
1: I sure don't want to be a prisoner of war. Not after the things we saw.
2: Exactly. I wish we'd hurry up and shove off. They're not that far away.
1: Hard to believe, isn't it?
2: What?
1: Retreating like this.
2: I mean, there's nothing else to do. We're outnumbered 10-1.
0: The Korean War, 1950. And those who fought there had to face bitter cold and overwhelming odds when the Chinese communists invaded North Korea. The man in this story was just 18 years old when he served there and learned some lessons about limited and unlimited warfare. And that would affect the rest of his life. This is the true story of Earl Johnson right now on Unshackled.
3: Some would have said our family was dysfunctional, although that word wasn't used in the 30s and 40s. I thought we were normal. When I was still a child, we moved from Ohio to a three-room flat in New Jersey with us five kids sharing one bedroom. Dad would come home drunk and abuse Mother, and there was nothing we could do to stop him. I thought that was normal, too. And Dad hated anything to do with religion, and whereas Mother had other ideas.
4: Oh, awful quiet around here. Where's the boys?
5: It's Sunday, Earl. They're across the street.
4: That do-gooder mission?
5: Well, it's the closest thing to a church there is around here.
4: Waste of time.
5: They need religious training.
4: About as much as I need another elbow.
5: Earl, the boys like Miss Cook. She's teaching them about God and the Bible.
4: Ah, my uncle used to beat those lessons into me.
5: Well, he was no Christian. I don't care what he said. My mother taught us that God is love.
4: What kind of a God would allow so much pain and evil, huh? You tell me that.
3: I didn't know till years later that Dad was raised by a religious uncle who beat him till he bled. I just knew that my brother, Johnny, and I felt welcome at the mission across the street. Johnny and I were only 16 months apart in age, and we were inseparable. As we got older, we'd bike down to the park to watch cartoons on weekends or wade in the pool or tease the girls.
6: I think Natalie likes you.
7: Nah, we're just friends.
6: Oh, yeah? How come she's always hanging around? She even took a job at the ice cream parlor across the street from us.
7: She's just a good friend, Johnny. She tells me how to get along with the girls.
6: That comes naturally.
7: Maybe for you. You got the good looks. I get tongue-tied.
6: Oh, here she comes, Earl. I'm leaving.
7: Oh, wait, Johnny, wait.
8: Hi, Earl.
7: Hi, Natalie. Can't talk now. I gotta go catch my brother.
3: I left high school at 17 when jobs were scarce and life was dull. So I decided it was time to leave home. Dad,
2: Will you sign my enlistment papers?
4: Son, you don't know what you're asking.
7: Yes, I do, Dad. It'll be great. Steady pay and good training.
5: Well, they'll send you far away, Earl.
7: I want to travel, Mom.
5: Well, can't you find a good job here?
7: You know I can't. The guys coming back from the war took all the jobs. There's nothing for me to do that pays anything.
4: Joining the army isn't something you try, son. Once you sign up, you're stuck till they let you go. You have to do whatever they say. That's going to get old real fast.
7: Oh, please, Dad. I thought it over, and I want to go.
4: Yeah, here, give me that paper. But once I sign it, buddy, you're going to sit on a hot stove. Don't look for me to get you off.
3: Reality came with the first wake-up call and basic training. Yeah, all I wanted from that day on was an honorable discharge. After basic, I went to Fort Sam Houston, Texas, where I trained to be a surgical technician. And from there, I went to Washington State.
6: Mom, it's a letter from Earl.
5: Oh, what's he say?
6: He's been up on Mount Rainier, learning to be a ski trooper.
5: A ski trooper? Yeah. Well, he's never been on skis before.
6: He says it was pandemonium. Man, I wish I could have seen that.
5: Well, first he trained to be a soldier, then a medic, and now a ski trooper. What next?
3: After 2 months on the mountain, we went back to Fort Lewis near Tacoma. My outfit was getting ready to go to Alaska when one evening I walked past a church. The people were outside milling around, and a little girl about 11 years old spoke to me.
8: Would you like to come inside and go to church with us, mister?
3: Mister, what will you give me if I go to church with you, huh?
8: This.
3: Ah, your Sunday school paper. All right, it's a deal. You know, I have a sister back in New Jersey, about your age. My mother taught us to say yes, sir, and no, sir, and mister. I'm really proud of you for saying that to me.
8: Thank you, mister. Why don't you sit up here with us?
3: When the service started, I listened to the singing. I saw the joy and felt the love of those people. Then the pastor preached the gospel, and I, out of the loneliness and void in my heart, went forward and surrendered my life to the Lord. See, I didn't fully understand it all then, but that decision completely changed my life. That summer, North Korea invaded South Korea.
5: We had a letter from Earl today.
6: Yeah, what's going on with him?
5: Well, it's on the table. You can read it. He's made a lot of friends at his church there, and he volunteered to go to Korea.
6: Oh, what'd he do that for? He could get killed over there.
5: Well, he said the captain refused to let him go, so I guess he's going to Alaska with the rest of his unit.
6: Let me see what he has to say. Called to preach. What does he mean by that?
5: Read on. It means he thinks God has called him to be a preacher.
6: A preacher?
5: Uh-huh.
6: Oh, he's going up the deep end, Ma. I've lost my brother.
3: I was sure God wanted me to go to Korea to save men's lives, but I didn't go with the first wave of troops. 2 weeks later, however, I was on a ship bound for South Korea instead of Alaska. When we arrived at Incheon, our company set up a surgery center at the POW camp for North Koreans. And then another soldier and I walked among them to find the worst cases, the ones needing immediate treatment.
9: Oh, man. I never dreamed it was like this.
3: Well, me neither. It's so quiet, for one thing.
9: Yeah, if I had those wounds, I'd be screaming my head off.
3: Well, how are we supposed to decide? There's stretchers everywhere.
9: I can't believe they're just lying out here in the open.
3: Yeah, if that's how they treat their own soldiers, think how they treat American POWs.
9: Hey, Earl.
3: Yeah?
9: Those two guys want us to go with them.
3: Well, what do you think they want?
9: I don't know. They can't understand us any better than we can understand them.
3: Right. Well, we might as well see what they want, I guess.
9: Man, I don't know. Do you think we should go in there?
3: I don't know. Careful.
9: Oh, man.
3: Inside lay a North Korean nurse in excruciating pain, both legs badly amputated above the knees. We took her to a surgeon. First of many such heroic efforts to save shattered lives as we moved from one end of South Korea to the other end of North Korea. Ours was a mobile army surgical hospital, commonly known as MASH, and we moved often, staying close to the front lines. Then came the Chinese, and our retreat by ship to South Korea. I kept my family informed of many of the events that happened in my life.
4: Boy, am I glad he wasn't captured.
5: Johnny, read that part again about loving the enemy.
6: Okay, he says, As I care for the wounded, God is teaching me to love my enemies, to see as God sees the pain and the needs of mankind.
4: I don't see how he can do that when we're at war with those people.
5: Well, listen to this. He says, remember how the captain wouldn't let me go to Korea the first time I asked? Well, I ran into two guys who were part of the first group that came over here, and they were the only ones in our company who survived when the Chinese invaded.
4: Oh, well, you know, he might have been killed then if he had been with them.
5: Well, that's right. He says those two guys escaped by wearing Korean clothes and mingling with the refugees. And the rest of the company was killed.
4: He was very lucky.
5: He thinks the Lord spared him. And he's more sure than ever that he's supposed to be a preacher.
3: One day, the company commander called me into his tent, told me to sit down. Seeing his somber expression and the way he struggled to speak, I wondered what I'd done wrong. Finally, he pulled out a letter and began to read. A letter that left me alone in no man's land. And there was no one to help me.
0: Wrestling with the contents of that letter, Earl Johnson would learn important lessons, which he'll tell us about in just a moment.
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3: My brother, Johnny, was dead, killed at the age of 17. The brother I love so much, my best friend. I left the colonel's tent, went out under the stars, and found a bombed-out place where I cried out to God. God, why did this have to happen? I don't understand it. I mean, he was my best buddy, Lord. I was living to go back and share so much with him. No one could share their feelings the way we did with each other. It hurts, Lord. It hurts. Why did it have to happen? Why? A short time later, my tour of duty almost over. I was standing guard duty when a convoy of trucks rolled past. Inside, stacked up like wood, were the bodies of young men still wearing fatigues and boots. No body bags yet, no loved ones to mourn them. How I prayed and cried out to God. And how glad I was to leave the war behind and board a troop ship bound for Seattle. 13 days later, we stood on deck, watching the lights of Seattle, when someone began to sing.

0: The next day, it seemed as if all of Seattle turned out to welcome us as we poured off the ship. I even saw my friends from the church where I gave my life to Christ, holding up a sign with my name on it. I had 30 days leave, but I dreaded going home to New Jersey. When I arrived, I stood outside and would have turned away, except that my youngest brother saw me, led me inside to Mother.
1: Oh, Earl, thank God you're home again. Oh, I'm so glad to see you.
0: Me too, Mom. I don't think I'll ever be the same, though. Everything's changed.
1: Oh, I'm just glad you're safe.
0: Now, tell me, what happened to Johnny?
1: Oh, he robbed a store.
0: Why, Mom?
1: Well, I've asked myself that 100 times, but there's no answer. Anyway, he was caught and put in jail with hardened criminals.
0: He was only 17.
1: I know, but they wanted to make an example of him.
0: That wasn't right.
1: And the next day, he was found hanging with a belt around his neck.
0: Oh, dear Lord, what a terrible way to die. He didn't deserve that.
1: I know, son. I know.
0: Well, didn't they investigate it?
1: Yes, but nothing ever came of it. And it was very hard on your father. He had to go and identify him.
0: I'll never understand it, Mother. Never.
1: I miss him so much, Earl.
0: I wrote to him just before it happened. I told him all about salvation. I begged him to receive Christ as his Savior. But he didn't have a chance to answer.
1: Well, he always read your letters, son.
0: Only God knows if he took it to heart. I spent my last 6 months of duty at Fort Campbell, Kentucky, and then went back to New Jersey to live. I had become engaged to a girl that I dated for 5 years. My Christian life was causing problems between us, so I stopped going to church and reading the Bible. One Saturday night, I decided to go to a dance in the neighborhood without my fiancé.
2: Hi, Earl. I heard you were back.
0: Hello, Natalie. Wow, you look really good. I mean, you've changed a lot since I left.
2: Thanks, Earl. You're different, too. Are you still in the Army?
0: Yes.
2: I'm so sorry about your brother, John. What a terrible tragedy.
0: Sure isn't the same without him.
2: I remember all the advice I gave you about your girlfriends and how we used to go to the park, all of us. Life was simpler then, wasn't it?
0: Yeah. Yeah, unfortunately, we can never go back.
2: Earl, what's wrong?
0: I turned and ran out of that place, away from the music that seemed deadening, away from the pointlessness of it all. I cried out to God and asked forgiveness for going to that dance. Shortly after that, my fiancé and I broke up, leaving me even more confused and unsure of my direction. I wanted to go back to Washington, where I'd been so happy, but that didn't work out either. Finally, I joined a local Bible study and discussed my problems with one of the pastors.
3: Was your fiancé saved?
0: No, Pastor. I tried to talk to her about salvation, but she took my Bible and waved it in front of me and told me I had to choose between that book and her. Hey, she didn't understand how important it was to me. I carried it all the time I was in Korea.
3: Earl, God doesn't want you to be yoked with unbelievers.
0: Yeah, I understand that now, but I don't understand why I couldn't get to the West Coast. You know, when I went to the airport, the agent said there was no such flight, even though I'd called and made reservations.
3: Why do you want to go to Washington State?
0: You see, that's where I was saved. And I was happy there, growing in the Lord even. I had so many friends in the church, too. If I go back there, maybe I can recapture my desire to serve God.
3: No, your problem is not geographical, Earl. It's spiritual. You can love and serve the Lord wherever you are, wherever He puts you.
0: That night, I went home. I got on my knees and surrendered completely to God, asking His forgiveness for not reading His word, not going to church. 1 John chapter 1, verse 9 promises that if we confess our sins, He is faithful and just to forgive us our sins and to cleanse us from all unrighteousness. Saturday evening came, and Natalie called, inviting me to church the next day. Afterward, we talked about how my reaction at the dance influenced her for Christ. She gave her life to Jesus shortly after that night at the dance. talking together became our favorite pastime.
2: Earl, your faith in the Lord helped me to see my need for salvation. It's evident that the war also made a deep impression on you.
0: And I'm glad, Natalie. See, God really changed me, opened my eyes to a suffering world. I remember one time when a friend and I saw a young mother with a starving baby. We ran back to camp and got some canned milk, but I mean, how could we feed it to the baby?
2: Yeah, I guess baby bottles would be hard to come by.
0: Exactly. So my friend took a Coke bottle and he used the thumb from a pair of surgical gloves to make a nipple for the bottle.
2: How did you hold it on?
0: With rubber bands. The baby nursed just fine.
2: You saved its life, Earl. That's very resourceful.
0: Yeah. You know, Natalie, the world is like that baby. Starving. Spiritually starving. And we have the bread of life. Jesus is the answer. If I just knew how to tell him.
2: Do you still want to be a preacher?
0: More than ever.
2: Then follow your heart, Earl. Don't ever lose what you have. I hope you go on to be the man God wants you to be.
0: Need I say, I fell in love with Natalie. The girl who had been my friend growing up, who counseled me in the art of dating, became my wife. I started Bible college after our second child was born, and there isn't time to tell you all the ways God sustained us through those difficult years until I graduated. But my father came to the graduation. My father, who hated religion. For several years, I served as pastor, but the joy of our life was sharing Christ with servicemen at a hospitality center we ran for years near the Aberdeen Proving Ground.
4: Pastor Johnson?
0: Yeah.
4: I'm on orders for Nam. What's going to happen to me if I get shot down and die in a rice paddy?
0: Look, Ernie, when you die in Christ, my friend, you are absent from the body and present with the Lord. That's a promise from God.
4: You mean I can be sure of that? I can be sure I'll go to heaven?
0: Absolutely. Jesus said in John chapter 5, verse 24, "Verily, verily, I say unto you, he that heareth my word and believeth on him that sent me hath everlasting life and shall not come into condemnation, but is passed from death unto life." There are many scriptures that make that promise.
4: I don't know. I've lived a rough life, Pastor.
0: We're all sinners, Ernie. God says there is none righteous, no, not one. That's why he sent Jesus to die in our place.
4: Well, when I was younger, I gave my life to Christ, but I haven't lived for him in a long, long time.
0: That's a shame, Ernie. The price that was paid for your salvation was too high. You examine your actions against God's word to see if you're in the faith. And God is merciful. He's always ready to forgive. Now, Ernie, let me pray with you before you go, okay?
4: Okay, Pastor. Okay.
0: Natalie, there, look at this letter. Remember Ernie?
2: Yes, of course.
0: This letter's from his mother. He was killed in Vietnam.
2: Oh, no.
0: She found this letter addressed to me among his belongings. It came back to her.
2: Look at the mud stains. You can tell this envelope went through the war.
0: Read what he wrote in big letters.
2: I got my heart right with God, and I am living for him. Thanks for not giving up on me.
0: And not something.
2: Oh, Earl, he's with the Lord.
0: Yeah. Every time I preach to those young men, I look out and see someone like my brother Johnny. And I always pray, Lord, help me. If just one of them gets saved and doesn't have to end up like my brother.
2: God is faithful, honey. We know that.
0: Ah, oh, what an outreach we had there. 19 countries sent their people to train in Aberdeen during those years. Many foreign soldiers came to our center to eat the sweets that Natalie baked, and they heard about Christ. But that wasn't our only outreach. More than 20 years ago, we began a radio ministry that is still on the air. And I knew my father listened, so I often spoke directly to him.
3: Mom, the boy's on the radio. Come on in here.
5: Is it time?
3: Yeah, gotta hear my boy preach the gospel. Don't you be rattling pans in the kitchen either. I want absolute silence.
6: God doesn't care what you've done in the past. Christ died for you, and he was raised from the dead to give you eternal life. He wants to come into your heart and give you new life right now. Listen to this promise in Isaiah chapter 43, verses 18 and 19. Remember ye not the former things, neither consider the things of old. Behold, I will do a new thing. Now it shall spring forth. Shall ye not know it? I will even make a way in the wilderness and rivers in the desert. Is your life a desert? God will cause rivers of living water to spring up. Are you trapped in a wilderness? Jesus Christ has made a way out for you. He came to set you free. You, sir, listening to my voice, when are you going to surrender your life to Christ?
0: God lets us choose whether or not to walk with him, and I have been forever grateful that he chose me, an earthen vessel into which he poured countless blessings. I've learned that every crisis is an opportunity to share the hope we have in Christ. The Lord can take even a terrible tragedy and make it work together for good in your life. Take the gift of salvation and let him into your heart today.
5: For by grace are ye saved through faith, and that not of yourselves, it is the gift of God, not of works, lest any man should boast. Do you have assurance of salvation? God made it very simple for you to have eternal life. One sentence tells you how in Romans chapter 10, verse 9, that if thou shalt confess with thy mouth the Lord Jesus, and shalt believe in thine heart that God hath raised him from the dead, thou shalt be saved. And verse 10 explains, for with the heart man believeth unto righteousness, and with the mouth confession is made unto salvation.
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1: Hey, friend. Welcome back to Bible Tract Echoes. I'm Mike McCurry, your host. I want to thank you so much for taking your time and joining me right here today. I'm going to ask you to grab your Bibles, and we're going to start in the book of Proverbs 29, verse 1. I warned you early in the week that we're going to hear this verse more than a few times, and I'm going to stand by my word. Proverbs 29 and verse 1. The Bible says this. You listening? Tune your hearts. Sharpen your minds. Open your ears. Proverbs 29:1 says this. He that being often reproved hardeneth his neck shall suddenly be destroyed, and that without remedy. We're speaking about this week sudden destruction. And we pointed out the ways that God, in his grace, will give so much opportunity, ample opportunity, to those that are ignorant of his commands. He'll give them the chance to turn so often. But there are those that know better. Those of us, I'm not just saying those that grew up in church, but those that we should have some understanding of what God has told us. Maybe it was saved later in life, but you've studied his word. You know what right looks like. And maybe you're listening right now and you say, well, Brother Micah, I don't know if I put myself in that category. You are listening today. I truly believe that we will be responsible for that which God allows us to hear, for that which God illuminates to us. And there are so many opportunities that you and I are given to hear God's word. And so to claim ignorance, now there are some that are truly ignorant, that have not been, not had God's truth shared with them, but the mountains, the streams, the stars themselves tell of God's glory. So none of us are truly at the end of the day completely and utterly ignorant. But understand that God does allow for those that don't know better. But to claim ignorance when you're not, that's a dangerous game. Especially with what we are talking about. Turn to the book of Leviticus for a moment. Leviticus chapter 10 and verse number 1. Leviticus chapter 10. The context here is the tabernacle has just been set up. God's people are so excited. God has met with them. Aaron, the high priest, the first sacrifices have been offered. This is an exciting time. They are in touch with, in tune with their creator, with their leader, with their God. God is working. And then, Leviticus chapter 10, verse 1, and Nadab and Abihu, I spoke yesterday about how when you mess with God's work, you run into problems. Today, we're going to talk about God's worship. Uzzah touched the ark in 2 Samuel. It was being transported by oxen on a cart. That wasn't how God had prescribed it to happen. That's God's work being messed with. Eli and his sons, or his two sons, Hophni and Phinehas, they were messing with God's work, the way sacrifices happened. But you can almost make the case that Eli, or I should say his sons, Hophni and Phinehas, they were messing with something akin to what I'm going to speak about right now. Leviticus chapter 10, verse 1, and Nadab and Abihu, these are Aaron's sons. Aaron's the high priest, and Nadab and Abihu, his main assistants, his sons. Nadab and Abihu, the sons of Aaron. Now, pause for a moment here. I've given this context before on the radio broadcast, but it bears mentioning. These two young men had heard God's word. They knew how God wanted things to be done. There were chapter after chapter after chapter of God laying out precisely how the sacrifices and how his worship was to be done. But when you mess with God's work, you invite sudden destruction. When you mess with God's worship, you invite sudden destruction. And Nadab, or Leviticus 10:1, and Nadab and Abihu, the sons of Aaron, took either of them his censer and put fire therein and put incense thereon and offered strange fire before the Lord, which he commanded them not. And there went out fire from the Lord and devoured them, and they died before the Lord. Then Moses said unto Aaron, his brother, Moses speaking to his brother, this is Nadab and Abihu's uncle, Moses is, this is it that the Lord spake, saying, I will be sanctified in them that come nigh to me, and before all the people I will be glorified. Moses told Aaron, this is what God was talking about for much of the book of Leviticus and even in Exodus and all the explanation that was given about how God's work was supposed to be done. And Nadab and Abihu ignore it. They approached God on their own terms rather than his. They had direct instructions but disregarded them. I think back to Aaron himself. The people, God's people, worshiping the golden calf in the book of Exodus chapter 32, they created their own method of worship after seeing God's power firsthand. Nadab and Abihu may have even witnessed their father's bad decision.

tell us precisely when the offering is supposed to happen in the service. Don't tell us where the announcement should be. There's a lot of these those methodologies and particularities that are up to individual local bodies of believers. That's why I believe in the local church. Because what God leads you to do in your neck of the woods may be different than what God leads another person to do in a completely different area. I'm not talking about rending scripture. I'm just saying God didn't give us a divine order of service. But at the same time, if you alter God's word, God's worship, God's work to appeal to the world, prioritizing entertainment over truth, and it's interesting to me, I say just that right there, and there are many of you that are thinking right now, what are you talking about, Brother Micah? What are you talking about? What are you thinking about right now? What is the Holy Spirit convicting you of? I don't need to give you specifics. The Holy Spirit can. I don't need to tell you precisely what I'm talking about. I don't even need to give the vernacular that you are anticipating that I'm about to share with you. I don't need to. The Holy Spirit can. A.W. Tozer said this, true worship must be in spirit and truth. Anything else is false worship. When you mess with God's work, as we spoke about yesterday, when you mess with God's worship, you are inviting the promise, the bad promise, the promise of destruction in Proverbs 29:1. He that being often reproved hardeneth his neck shall suddenly be destroyed, and that without remedy. Let's look at one more. Go to the book of Acts, first one from the New Testament. I'm going to turn there myself. The book of Acts, chapter number 5. Acts 5. God's work, God's worship. But look, if you would, we're going to read quickly here. beginning of verse number 1. Acts 5, 1. But a certain man named Ananias, with Sapphira, his wife, sold a possession and kept back part of the price, his wife also being privy to it, meaning being knowledgeable of it, and brought a certain part and laid it at the apostles' feet. But Peter said, Ananias, why hath Satan filled thine heart to lie to the Holy Ghost and to keep back part of the price of the land? Whiles it remained, was it not thine own? And after it was sold, was it not in thine own power? Why hast thou conceived this thing in thine heart? Thou hast not lied unto men, but unto God. Pause here for just a moment. What it appears happens here is Ananias and his wife sold a piece of land, and they wanted it to look like they were giving all of the money to God's work. And we don't have time to go into the context of what's going on here. God's people were being extra generous, and they were giving, and they had things in common. And if someone had a problem, then they would take care of it out of this general fund, out of this benevolence fund. And Ananias and Sapphira, they wanted a piece of the shine. They wanted a little bit of the flash, not the faithfulness. They wanted to be able to say, we did something great. And so they sold a piece of land, and they misrepresented. And they made it look like they were given, let's just say for round numbers, let's say they sold a couple of acres. And they said, we got $100,000 off of this. But really, they had sold it for $150,000. Or $200,000. And they said, we're going to give this massive sum of money. We're going to give it all. But they didn't. They were holding back. And that was okay. Peter told them, if you wanted to just give half or a third or a quarter or whatever fraction you wanted to, that's completely up to you. No one demanded you give it all. But when you say you did, you're lying. Look at verse number 5. And Ananias, hearing these words, fell down and gave up the ghost, and great fear came on all them that heard these things. And the young men arose, wound him up, and carried him out, and buried him. And it was about the space of 3 hours after, when his wife, not knowing what was done, came in. And Peter answered unto her, tell me whether ye sold for so much. And she said, yea, for so much. Then Peter said unto her, how is it that ye have agreed together to tempt the Spirit of the Lord? Behold, the feet of them which have buried thy husband are at the door, and shall carry thee out. Then fell she down straightway at his feet, and yielded up the ghost. And the young men came in and found her dead, and carrying her forth, buried her by her husband. And great fear came upon all the church, and upon as many as heard these things. They didn't get to spend what they kept back. And it wasn't about the fact, I just alluded to, it wasn't about the fact that they kept it back, it's the fact that they lied about it.

0: Peter said, "Sapphira, how much you sell that land for? You sell for $100,000, huh?" "Oh, yes, we sold it for $100,000. God blessed us, and we're giving it all." And God told Peter, "No, they didn't." I don't know what the number was. Maybe it was $200,000. Maybe it was $110,000. They only kept back $10,000 because they wanted to go on a vacation. I don't know. But they still lied. They messed with God's wealth. Lied to the Holy Spirit, pretending to give it all while secretly holding it back. I think of Achan in the book of Joshua. He took of the accursed thing, something that was supposed to be God's, a wedge of gold. Was it a wedge of silver, some gold, and a Babylonian cloak, something like that? It belonged to God. And he and his family were destroyed for it. You know, people who manipulate financial giving for personal gain or recognition rather than sincerely worshiping God, you better be careful. Remember that widow's mite, the mites, the smallest unit of measure in the currency of the day, and God saw and respected her gift much more than the pompous and the big shots that wanted to give everything. Andrew Murray asked this, "The world asks, what does a man own? Christ asks, how does he use it?" What a thought. The world asks, what does a man own? Christ asks, how does he use it? Tomorrow on the broadcast, we have two more areas that we must be very careful in our touching of, in our messing with. If we, not out of ignorance, out of knowledge, mess with God's work, God's worship, and God's wealth, it may well be judged harshly. One more time, Proverbs 29:1, "He that being often reproved hardeneth his neck shall suddenly be destroyed, and that without remedy." Thanks so much for listening. My prayer, as always, is that you have a great day for his glory. We will plan on talking to you soon. God bless.
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1: Are you hanging on too tightly? 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He said, "He is no fool who gives what he cannot keep to gain what he cannot lose." 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
1: Well, hello, good neighbor. Thank you for listening today. By the way, I know it's been all this week. I think it was all last week. I keep forgetting to tell you to email me. If you email me, I'll email you back. Now, it's going to take a day, but they'll print it out for me, and I'll write a hand note back, and they'll type it up and send it out. But I hope you'll email us. Revival Time, all one word, R-E-V-I-V-A-L-T-I-M-E at NBBC, stands for NorthValleyBaptistChurch.org. Here's a great song, Without a Valley. We all have to have a valley. Every one of us have to have valleys. It's in the valley that God shows his love toward us.

0: Well, we have one more song. We're in 1 John 4, verse number 4 today. I believe it's going to be a real blessing to you. I thank God for you listeners. I realize we have this station and we have this broadcast, and thank God for all the stations that allow us to be on their station. But without listeners, they would take us off. And I praise God that you listen, that you encourage us. You may want to write the station that has revival time and just thank them for it if you love it. Now, if you don't love it, don't write them. Write about somebody else, but don't write about us. But I hope you love revival time. We love doing this. Brother Jewel is here. He helps me every day, and I appreciate you, Brother Jewel. How about the song? This is Bobby Robertson's. I preached 120 some times at Bobby Robertson's church, and his choir would sing, "When the pearly gates swing open wide." Oh, I love it. Go ahead. Let's have the quartet sing it. You may want to sing along with them. Let's see. How's this go? Keep going. Keep going. Keep going.
1: When the Savior bids his children
0: in, yeah.
1: Only those will go.
0: Now get ready on the course. Fellas, you ready? You ready to sing? Ah, that's a good song, isn't it? I think I'm going to keep my mic live for a moment.
1: All around the throne we'll shout and sing, making melody and praises ring.
0: Oh, come on. Here we go. Are you ready, fellas? Sing it. Here it is.
1: When the pearly gates swing open wide.
0: Well, you guys take over, will you?

0: Oh, that's a good song. I love that song. Here's the text. 1 John 4:4, ye are of God, little children. We'll cover that little children in the weeks to follow. But often John refers to them as little children. But he says, ye are of God, little children, and have overcome them. Overcome whom? Well, these false teachers. In verses 1-3, these false teachers, they're everywhere. You've overcome them. You know, you can be an overcomer. Thanks be unto God that giveth us the what? Victory. Oh, victory. Where is it at? In Jesus, my Savior forever. There is victory in the Lord Jesus Christ because, here's the text, greater. Now, that word greater, what does greater mean? It means, literally in the Greek language, it means larger, stronger, more, and that's what it means in English, too. Greater, stronger, greater, larger, greater, more is he that's in you. Now, stop right there. Who's in you? Well, when I got saved, the Holy Spirit of God moved in my heart. I didn't know that. I didn't know, and by the way, I did know it in the fact that though I did not know the Holy Spirit, I'd get so convicted when I sinned. Oh, I'd get convicted. And I told you the other day, I'd say, now, Lord, if I didn't mean it that day, I really mean it today. That's the Holy Spirit. Greater is he that's in you than he that's in this world. Who's in the world? These false teachers. And I want to say today, have you experienced that God is greater? Have you experienced that? Look at chapter 3, verse 20. For if our heart condemn us, God is greater than our heart. Chapter 5, verse number 9. Ye have received the witness of men. The witness of God is greater. And if I'm battling myself, if I'm battling my flesh, if I'm battling other Christians, if I'm battling the unsaved, God's greater than all that. God is marvelous grace of our loving Lord, grace that exceeds our sin and our guilt. Yonder on Calvary's mount outpoured, there where the blood of the cross was spilled. Grace, grace, God's grace, grace that is, here it is, greater than all our sin. God's grace, it's greater. What are you battling today, child of God? What's your battle today? Is your battle yourself? You condemn your heart. I'm just thinking of a Christian right now. I'm writing his name down because he hadn't been in church in 3 weeks. That means he's battling. I'm going to go give him a call today. He's battling something. I know he's battling something. And he's done so well. He's done well for about 6 months, but he's battling it now. You know, if your heart condemn you, God's greater than your heart. Do you know that a Christian can commit any sin? Any sin. I mean, Peter cussed. David murdered. I'm not for that. John Mark quit. He quit the ministry. He got back in it, but he quit it for a while, season. You know, you can sin. You can lie. You can, I think of how Peter, he denied his Lord at the cross. How in the world can you do that? Well, how in the world can I do the things I do? You know, I don't have problems with the sins of other people. I'm normally pretty compassionate about it because my problem is the sin with myself. My pride, my arrogancy, my self-will, my determination, I'm going to do it my way. And God says, greater is he than that's in you. I'm so grateful. I'm so grateful that God is greater. I'm so grateful that he reached down his hand and saved me, and he cleansed me, and he cleanses me from all my unrighteousness. What a mighty God we serve. Well, I thank God for your listeners. You're such a blessing. Let me hear from you today. Write us at Revival Time NVBC. Just shoot me a note. Just say, hello, Brother Traber, or I'm listening here in whatever your state, you're in Tampa, Florida. I'm listening over here in the Philippines. Just text me a text, and I promise you I'll write you back. I thank God for you. Thank God for all of our listeners. May it be a good Thursday as we seek to serve him and glorify his name and lift his name. And remember today, greater is he that's in you than he that's in this world. Father, I thank you that there's victory in Jesus Christ. And I thank you for our great listeners. These are the greatest people in all the world. Give them a good day as we all seek to love you and serve you and lift your name up is my prayer. We ask this prayer in that lovely name of Jesus, in Jesus' precious name. Amen. Have a great day.
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1: This is Pastor Stacy Shiflett with another message from the pulpit of Calvary Baptist Church in Dundalk, Maryland. We hope and pray that today's broadcast will be a blessing to your heart.
2: Amen. Praise the Lord for His hand sheltering us. Amen. We're in this morning in the book of Galatians, chapter 2. If you've got your Bibles, I hope you do. Hope you wouldn't go to church without your Bible. We use it around here, especially during the preaching. Amen. Galatians chapter 2. Pray for my voice and my throat. And then that. Try to keep that to a minimum. I don't want to cough into the microphone if I can help it. So, but I'm grateful for the thought that the Lord laid upon our heart this morning, and I'm going to try and preach it if I can. Don't know how animated or loud I'm going to get with this tickle. I got a frog in my throat, and every now and then he crosses his legs, and I have to cough. Would you stand with me, please? Galatians chapter 2. Going to read one verse. Paul said in Galatians chapter 2, verse 20, I am crucified with Christ. Nevertheless, I live, yet not I, but Christ liveth in me. And the life which I now live in the flesh, I live by the faith of the Son of God, who loved me and gave himself for me. Lord, I pray that you would take the message this morning and stir our hearts, encourage our hearts, I pray, in Jesus' name. Amen. You can be seated. I'll give you the title in just a minute, but I want to do a little bit of a commentary on the context of these verses, because we're going to take a phrase out of verse 20 and just kind of focus on that. But I want to give, if I can, just a few minutes, a little bit of background about the book that Paul is writing here, the book of Galatians. He's writing to the church of Galatia. And in this book, the Apostle Paul is addressing and confronting this disturbing change that is taking place in their theology. They're leaving a gospel of salvation by grace through faith, plus nothing, minus nothing, and they are starting to drift toward a salvation that's based on works. Paul was in such a state of shock over this change that in chapter 1, verse number 6, he said, I marvel that ye are so soon removed from him that called you into the grace of Christ unto another gospel. And I just want to point this out. This would be probably another message at another time if I can remember it. Maybe somebody write it down for me. They weren't just drifting from the gospel. They were drifting from him that called them. When you change your doctrine, you're not just changing and drifting from the truth, you're drifting from the Lord. Amen. You can't drift from the truth and not drift away from the one that says, I am the truth. So when you drift from the gospel, you're drifting away from the Lord. And Paul said, I marvel that you're so soon removed from him that called you unto the grace of Christ, unto another gospel, which is not another, but there be some that trouble you and would pervert the gospel of Christ. In case you didn't know it, Satan is a pervert.
3: Amen. Right.
2: Amen. Everything that Satan touches, he perverts.
3: Yes. Yes.
2: Everything that he influences, he perverts. Right. He turns it 180 degrees away from the way God intended. He will pervert everything and everybody. Needless to say, the devil being the God, small g, God of this world, we live in a perverted world. We live in a perverted society. We live in a world that is pushing and promoting perverted agendas. And we live in a day and age where we are surrounded by perverts. Because Satan is a pervert. That's another message for another time. Somebody write that down. There's some good seed thoughts popping loose up here this morning. But he said, though we are an angel from heaven, preach any other gospel unto you than that which we have preached unto you, let him be accursed. You say, well, this church over here preaches the gospel. Yeah, but which one?
3: Come on, tell them.
2: We got, this is the new ecumenical battle cry. We just want to exalt Jesus at our church. But which Jesus are you exalting? Which gospel are you preaching? Because there's more than one. Is everybody okay? In chapter 2, the Apostle Paul openly rebuked Peter, who had been saved longer than him, had been in the ministry longer than him, that had walked with Jesus for 3.5 years and saw him basically right after he resurrected from the dead, saw the empty tomb for himself. Apostle Peter was wrong. The Bible says he was to be blamed in chapter 2, verse number 11. Peter withstood him to his face.

reflected poorly on his leadership. And in chapter, because they were placing an unbiblical amount of emphasis on this matter of circumcision. And this was gaining great influence in the church at Galatia, and it was starting to turn their hearts and their minds away from the simplicity of the gospel by grace through faith. And Paul referred to the Gentiles in chapter 2 in a number of places as the uncircumcision. He said back in verses number 7, but contrarywise, when they saw the gospel of the uncircumcision was committed unto me, as the gospel of the circumcision was unto Peter. So Paul's primary targeted audience, though he had a great burden for the Jewish people, nation of Israel, God called him to the Gentiles. And so he's referring to this matter of circumcision. But Peter, he wouldn't eat with the Gentiles when the Jews were around. He separated himself, according to chapter 2, verse 12. He feared them which were of the circumcision. And when Paul saw it, Paul dealt with it. Paul addressed it. Paul is rebuking Peter for his inconsistency and his, can I say it, double standard. He acted one way around one group of people, and he was another way around another group of people. And I hate that. And God hates it. And Paul rebuked Peter for it. And Paul was trying to correct this false gospel, this emphasis that was being placed on outward works and outward deeds in order to be saved. In chapter number 3, he said in verse 1, O foolish Galatians, who hath bewitched you that you should not obey the truth? He said in verse number 2, this only what I learn of you, received ye the Spirit by the works of the law, by the hearing of faith. Are you so foolish? Having begun in the Spirit, are you now made perfect by the flesh? You don't need to help God out by doing all these works. You're saved by grace through faith, plus nothing, minus nothing. And to say otherwise is foolish. Somebody still with me? He encouraged them in chapter number 5, verse number 1, not to be entangled again with the yoke of bondage. Stand fast, therefore, in the liberty wherewith Christ hath made us free. Be not entangled again with the yoke of bondage. Trying to follow the law was a yoke that they could not bear. They were not able. If you remember, when God gave the Ten Commandments, all the nation of Israel gathered around the bottom of Mount Sinai and said, all that God saith, we will do. Before they could get down the mountain with them, it already broke a half a dozen of them. They were not able to fulfill the law, obey the law. And Paul's encouraging them, don't become entangled again with a yoke of bondage by adding works to salvation. In chapter 6, verse number 14, I'm just skimming the book here. He said in verse 14, but God forbid that I should glory, save in the cross of our Lord Jesus Christ, by whom the world is crucified unto me and unto the Lord. For in Christ Jesus neither circumcision availeth anything nor uncircumcision, but a new creature. He said, doesn't matter whether you've been circumcised or not. What matters is, have you been born again? That's what matters. And circumcision has nothing to do with being born again. All right. And he said that in chapter five. He said also down in verse number, chapter 5, verse number 6, he said, for in Jesus Christ neither circumcision availeth anything nor uncircumcision, but faith which worketh by love. So this book is dealing with this false doctrine that's crept into this church of Galatia. So that's the context of the book of Galatians, and that's the context of our verse. And I'm going all this trouble to give you the context because I'm going to deal with a phrase in chapter 2, verse 20, that jumped off the page at me, but I wanted to just deal with this context. Paul said, I'm crucified with Christ in our text. Nevertheless, I live, yet not I, but Christ liveth in me. And the life which I now live in the flesh, I live by the faith of the Son of God who loved me and gave himself for me. I want to preach a little bit on that thought in verse number 20, on the life I now live. The life I now live. And it occurred to me, as I was looking at this verse, I was meditating on this verse over the last several days, it occurred to me that every child of God has three lives. First of all, there's the godless life. That was the life that we lived before we got saved.
That was the life without God. Ephesians 2:12 says that.

0: that time you were without Christ, aliens from the commonwealth of Israel, strangers from the covenants of promise, having no hope and without God in the world. You remember what it was like to live the godless life? You remember what life was like before you got saved? Life without God, what a miserable existence. I look at the world and I shake my head. Many times, we've been dealing with this in the Bible college, we're dealing, and on Monday nights, we're dealing with the doctrine of sin, and we've been looking at the doctrine of man and all that's involved in that. And it's easy for us as fundamental, temperamental, judgmental Baptists to look at the unbeliever and shake our head and say, what a mess. Not realize that that's what happens when you have a life without God. I preached Tuesday night, had great liberty, by the way. I appreciate everybody that prayed, everybody that contributed to the service on Tuesday night. They like to preach me to death about some things I'm thankful for. I'm thankful for the fact that I had a choice. Amen. I preached that on Tuesday night. I'm thankful I had a choice. I'm thankful I had a chance, but I'm thankful I preached. Third point was I'm thankful for the change God made in my life. So you had three lives before every believer's had three lives. You got the godless life. That's the life that you lived before you got saved. Then you have the godly life. That's the life that we ought to be living now. You went from being godless to godly. How about that? You went from being the enemy of God to a reflection of God. Come on, y'all. That's the best I got. You got to help me out this morning. We went from being enemies of God to being ambassadors for Christ. What a blessing. Apostle Paul said, the life that I now live is different from the life that I used to live. Living godly should be every child of God's agenda. All they that live godly in Christ Jesus shall suffer persecution. Titus 2:12, teaching us that denying ungodliness and worldly lusts, we should live soberly, righteously, and godly in this present world. So if you're here this morning and you've been saved, we've got three lives. We got the godless life. That's the life we lived before we got saved. Then you got the godly life. That's the life you ought to be living right now. But then one of these days, we're going to have the glorified life. Amen. That's the life that we can look forward to, where we have a glorified body and we spend eternity with God in heaven. Amen. Then we which are alive and remain shall be caught up together with him in the clouds to meet the Lord in the air. And so shall we ever be with the Lord. That's a glorified life. Amen. I'm seeing a lot of stuff on social media that says there's no such thing as a rapture. Well, they just hadn't read their Bible. Amen. Amen. Jesus, the last thing he said before his feet left the Mount of Olives is the same Jesus, the angel said to him rather, after Jesus ascended, the same Jesus whom you see taken away will come back again in like manner as you've seen him go. Amen. That's the second coming. That's the rapture. And we're going to be caught up. And we're going to live a life that we can only imagine. Glorified life, glorified body. Amen. So let me see if I got this right. We got the life we lived for the flesh, fighting against the Son of God. Then we've got the life that we live in the flesh by the faith of the Son of God. And then we've got the life we will live without the flesh with a future with the Son of God. Amen. So how's that? Three different lives. The life before you got saved, the life we live now, and then the life when we get to heaven. And it's going to be everlasting life. It's eternal life. Y'all sure are taking this good. Some of y'all ate so much turkey, you're still asleep. Paul's doing some reflecting here. And that phrase is what got my attention, verse number 20. He said, the life which I now live. I think he's doing inventory. I think he's doing an evaluation of his life. By the way, I think you and I ought to always be evaluating the life that we now live. Let me ask you the question. What could you say about the life that you now live? We got a lot of people that are just existing.
1: Right. Amen.
0: I read somewhere that somebody said they was walking through a cemetery and they found a tombstone. A horrible, horrible testament to leave behind. Basically, it was a man acknowledging that he didn't have much of a life. He just existed. said something like this. It said, died at 30, buried when he was 80. A lot of people, I believe that would be their tombstone. They're not living. They're existing, but they're not living. They're not living their life to the fullest. And I thought about Apostle Paul, the life which I now live. Is your life one of purpose and intent, or you're just simply surviving? Three things about the Apostle Paul's life that inspires me. Three things that we can say about the life that Paul lived that we ought to be able to live. Number one, the life that Paul lived, the life that we ought to want to try to live, is a life of earnest invitation. You know, every time you see Paul, he's inviting somebody to do something. I worked a message one time, Brother Brett, never preached it, but I worked on a message entitled Paul the Beggar, where I took all the places where Paul said, I beseech. Man, I had a good message. I never did get around to preaching it. Paul the Beggar. Paul was constantly begging and beseeching people to do things. His entire life was spent weeping and crying and praying while he was beseeching and begging people. He was inviting people to salvation. Can I get a witness on that? Paul the apostle was always earnestly inviting people to be saved. In fact, when he got saved in Acts chapter number 9 on the road to Damascus, the Bible tells us in Acts 9, verse number 18, he got baptized. The next verse says he was spending some time with the disciples, getting to know them. And the next verse, two verses after he got baptized, the Bible says in verse number 20, that straightway he preached Christ in the synagogues, that he is the Son of God. Immediately after he got saved, he started inviting other people to be saved. And I was reading Acts chapter 9 again this morning in verse number 14. It says that he had authority, Brother Adriel, to bind all that call on his name. That's what he was doing on the road to Damascus when he was on his way down there. He had the papers in the saddlebag, remember? And he had authority to bind all that call on his name. But the minute he got saved, immediately he got busy beseeching all to call on his name. He went from binding them that call on his name to begging them to call on his name. I mean, two verses later, he is begging, he's on the street preaching, inviting people to be saved. And he did that for the rest of his life. Earnest invitations. I almost put a life of emotional invitations, where he said, I would wish myself accursed for my people if they would just get saved. The tears that ran down his face were not tears of sorrow over his sufferings and persecutions and adversity that he fought. The tears that ran down his face were tears of love and compassion and sincerity and a burden, begging people, inviting people to receive Christ as their personal Savior. Let me ask you a question. How much of the life that you now live do you spend earnestly inviting people to be saved? It ought to be a good portion of your life. Bible says in Acts 26, he stood there in front of Agrippa and he had chains on him. He had been arrested for preaching the gospel. And instead of trying to figure out how to get out of it, instead of backtrack it, instead of recanting, the Bible says he stood there in Acts 26, verse 27, and he's trying his best to win King Agrippa to the Lord. Gave him his testimony. He said, King Agrippa, believest thou the prophets? And then he said, I know that thou believest. Then King Agrippa said unto Paul, almost thou persuadest me to be a Christian. That's got to be some of the saddest words that a preacher of the gospel will ever hear, is somebody that they're witnessing to and preaching to and trying to get saved says, almost, you've almost convinced me. The Bible says in verse number 29 of Acts 26, Paul said, I would to God that not only thou, but also all that hear me this day were both almost and altogether such as I am, except for these bonds. I wish you had what I had. I wish you'd get saved. Apostle Paul's life, the life that he lived, was a life of earnest invitation, inviting people to salvation. But he invited people not only to salvation, but he invited people to serve God. In Romans chapter number 12, he said, I beseech you therefore, brethren, by the mercies of God, that you present your bodies a living sacrifice, holy, acceptable unto God, which is your reasonable service. He's talking to saved people. Saved people that apparently had not presented their bodies yet. People that were not yet serving God. And he said, I beseech you. I believe he was on his hands and knees. I believe he was imploring them, inviting them to join the ranks of those that serve God. As the family just sang a minute ago, the joy of serving Jesus. For years, I have signed my letters, serving the Lord with gladness. When I sign somebody's Bible, I'll put Psalm 100 and verse number 2. Serve the Lord with gladness. Begging people to serve God. Too many Christians sitting on the bench watching everybody else do all the work. Apostle Paul's life was one of earnest invitation. One of the things that you can do to encourage other people to serve God is to make serving God look so much fun that they feel like they're missing out. Amen. The life that I now live should be one of a life of earnest invitation. But secondly, Paul's life, our life, should be a life of edifying involvement. Listen to me. Paul didn't just beg and beseech people, but everything Paul did was to build up people. As I saw that again this morning, my heart was just challenged. Brother Payne, everything Paul did was to build people, to build them, to build their relationship with the Lord, to build their testimony, to build their effectiveness, to become something that God could use and that God could be glorified. His life was spent investing in other people, making their life prosperous, making their life successful. That gave him fulfillment. That gave him great joy. Never was about himself. He was not concerned about himself. And by the way, a true servant of God is not going to be too worried about their self. He told the church at Corinth in 2 Corinthians 12, 15, he said, I will very gladly spend and be spent for you. I will deplete not only my resources, but I will deplete myself if it will help you go a little bit further for God. Most Christians spend far too much time and energy tearing people down. They spend more time tearing people down than they do building them up. Come on, y'all. Say amen. Amen. We got some Christians that are eloquent. They're articulate. They're fluent in the language of criticism. It's like, man, you can think of 20 different ways to tear somebody down. What are you doing to build people up? Sit in church and criticize. Well, they hit a sour note right there. Brother Payne over that piano, he must be out of practice. He must be a little rusty. Hit a discord over there. Song leader, he got it all wrong. Preacher, he misquoted that verse. Yeah, what a blessing. Amen. See, everything wrong that everybody does, you tear them down and run your mouth and criticize and pick them apart. What are you doing to build up people? What are you doing to edify and build? That's what the word edify means. It means to build up, criticize and complain, nitpicking, instead of strengthening and building people. And you know what? You're doing a good job. You say, well, they don't know what they're doing. Yeah, but they're trying. That's got to count for something. Come on, y'all. They don't know what they're doing. They don't know what they're doing. We need somebody better. Well, they're doing it and you're not, so they are better. I like the way I'm doing it better than the way you're not doing it. And I like the way they're messing it up and trying better than the way some people don't even try. God's looking for availability. Amen. Look at the example Paul set for believers. He lived every day of his life edifying, building up God's people. He edified new converts. And he got them saved. And then the Bible says in Romans 12:14-19, let us therefore follow after the things which make for peace and things wherewith one may edify another, build one another up. When's the last time you looked at somebody and said, good job? You're doing a good job. Might need to have an invitation when I can finish the message. If I wasn't going to lift a finger to do nothing, I'd be bragging on everybody that was doing something. Amen. Acts chapter number 11, the Bible says that all these people are getting saved up there at Antioch. Barnabas departed to Tarsus to seek Saul. Bible says when he found him, he brought him to Antioch, and it came to pass that a whole year they assembled themselves with the church and taught much people, and the disciples were called Christians first at Antioch. He's building up new converts. Can I say it? He's making Christians out of believers. Because there's a difference. Some of y'all looking at me kind of funny. You say, well, I thought everybody that got saved was a Christian. Well, they should be a Christian. A Christian means an imitator of Jesus Christ. You can be a believer and not be like Christ. But when Paul got done with these new converts, they were Christians. And that wasn't a compliment, by the way. Not in the day and age when they was killing them. He edified new converts, built up new converts. What are you doing to build up new converts? I guarantee if they were your new converts, you'd want to build them up. Amen. There are little babies in Christ. Praise God, I'm glad they're here. I'd hate to be so pharisaical, so self-righteous. I'd be sitting back going, I wonder why they're wearing that to church. I'm just glad they're here. They'll figure it out eventually. Amen. I wonder why they're still doing that. I wonder why they're still, they just got saved. Build them up. Edify them. Amen. Burp them. Change their diaper. Come on, church. He edified new converts. He edified pastors. He edified young preachers. Acts chapter 14, the Bible says in verse 21, and when they had preached the gospel of that city and had taught many, they returned again to Lystra and to Iconium and Antioch, confirming the souls of the disciples, excuse me, and exhorting them to continue in the faith that we must through much tribulation enter into the kingdom of God. By the way, he had just been stoned. In the verses right before that, he had been drug out of the city and stoned and left for dead. Imagine the impact. Imagine, Brother Nick, the influence of a preacher standing up there and his suit's all ripped and shredded. And he's got big old knots all over him and bruises all over him and gashes all over him where he got stoned to death. They threw stones at him until he died. But God wasn't done with him. He drug himself back into the city and he went back there and stood in front of all the Christians and said, oh, by the way, this is what you can expect if you're going to live for Jesus. Woo! That's for real right there. Edifying and strengthening. The Bible says confirming and exhorting them to continue in the faith that we must through much tribulation enter into the kingdom of God. And when they had ordained them elders in every church, prayed with fasting, they commended the Lord on whom they believed. What am I saying? I'm saying the Apostle Paul's life, the life that he lived, it was one of edifying involvement with the people of God. He edified new converts. He edified preachers and young preachers and pastors. He edified churches. According to Acts chapter number 18, the Bible says in verse 23, after he spent some time there, he departed and went over all the country of Galatia and Phrygia in order, strengthening all the disciples. Everywhere he went. Boy, this is so simple, it's embarrassing. I can't believe I'm preaching something so simple. Everywhere he went, he left the disciples stronger than how he found them. Stronger, more confirmed, more grounded, more edified. Everywhere he went, he was doing something constructive to help the church and the people of God. the life that you and I now live, it ought to be one of building up people, building up new converts, building up the church, strengthening the church. Let me ask you a question. Look up in here. How is the church stronger? How is this church stronger? Because you're a member of it. It's a given that you ought to be getting stronger. You're sitting at the table right now eating. Amen. You're being fed right now. So it's a given that you ought to be getting stronger. The question is, how much stronger is the church because you're a part of it? Got quiet. I didn't mean for it to get quiet. I thought I'd get some amens on that. Number three, y'all bear with me. I'm running about half steam up here this morning. Some of y'all's looks is about to take the rest of the steam out of me. Number three, the life that I now live ought to be a life of eternal investment. Now, here's what Jesus said. Jesus said, lay not up for yourselves treasures on earth, where moth and rust doth corrupt, and where thieves break through nor steal. But he said, lay up for yourselves treasures in heaven, where neither moth nor rust doth corrupt, and where thieves do not break through nor steal. But he said, for where your treasure is, there will your heart be also. Jesus looked at his disciples and said, it's not about down here. My daddy used to have a saying, I still remember it. He said, whatever you do, don't drive your tent stakes too deep. You say, what's that mean? Well, I can tell you, never been camping. But the children of Israel set up their tents, and then that pillar of fire would move. You know what they had to do? They had to break camp and follow that pillar of fire. Wherever God went, they had to follow it. And I'm sure a few of them said, I guess we're going to be here a while. They drove their tent stakes too deep. And then the pillar started moving, and now they're scurrying, trying to get it together. You know what? We got a lot of Christians. Y'all are acting like we're going to live on this earth forever. We're not. As the songwriter said, this world is not my home. I'm just passing through. We stayed in the Airbnb in Georgia. We got so many family down there now. There's like 60 something of them was down there. So it's just chaotic. So I said, let's get us somewhere where we can sleep. So we got a little Airbnb, a little nice little place in Thompson, Grace found. And we went in there and it was just so nice. But you know what I didn't do while I was in there? I didn't unpack my suitcase and put my stuff in the drawers. I was only going to be there a couple nights. Now, I know some of y'all do that. But I might need to get out of town in a hurry, and I don't need to repack, amen. I didn't go in there and start rearranging furniture. I'm only going to be there a couple, come on, y'all. The Apostle Paul lived every single day of his life aware of the only thing that matters is what happens on the other side. I had to cut some verses out of my message because I didn't think y'all could handle all these verses. I believe it would be safe for us to say that everything the Apostle Paul did was with the judgment seat of Christ in mind. He didn't leave houses behind and properties and toys and storage buildings full of junk. Everything he did it for the purpose of laying up treasures on the other side. Only what's done for Christ will last, the songwriter said. Paul said in Romans 14, verse number 10, for we shall all stand before the judgment seat of Christ, as it is written, as I live, saith the Lord, every knee shall bow to me and every tongue shall confess to God. So then every one of us shall give account of himself to God every day of his life. The Apostle Paul was aware of the fact that only what happens for eternity matters. In 2 Corinthians chapter 5 and verse number 9, he says, wherefore do we labor that whether present or absent, we may be accepted of him. Everything we do is to meet up to his approval. For we must all appear before the judgment seat of Christ. Some of us, I think, forget that. We must all appear before the judgment seat of Christ, that everyone may receive the things done in his body according to that he hath done, whether it be good or bad. Knowing therefore the terror of the Lord, he said, we persuade men. But we are made manifest unto God, and I trust also are made manifest in your conscience. Never forgetting that the eternal rewards on the other side is all that matters. 1 Corinthians chapter number 3, verse number 12. Now if any man build upon this foundation, gold, silver, precious stones, wood, hay, stubble, for every man's work shall be made manifest, for the day shall declare it. What day? The day that we stand before God at the judgment seat. Because it shall be revealed by fire. And the fire shall try every man's work of what sort it is. You go to work tomorrow, you're going to work hard tomorrow. I hope you do. You're going to work hard Tuesday. You're going to work hard Thursday. And the motivation for you to work is payday. Can I get a witness? How many of y'all go to work tomorrow if they cut payday out? I love my job so much, Pastor Shiflett, that I get up early in the morning and fight traffic. I just love my job. I'd work down there for free. You're a liar. You're a liar. You work all week for payday. And everything we do on this side, Brother Bruno, it's for payday. You ought to make payday something you look forward to, not something you dread. Come on, y'all. We don't have to talk about the judgment seat of Christ like it's a big old wrecking ball hanging over our head. We can look at the judgment seat of Christ as the day where we are rewarded for the labors that we've done. He said in 1 Thessalonians chapter 2, verse number 19, what is our hope or joy or crown of rejoicing? Are not even ye in the presence of our Lord Jesus Christ that is coming? He said, it's all about you, and it's all about the coming of Jesus Christ. That's what I'm excited about. That's what I get motivated about. 2 Corinthians chapter 4, verse 15, for all things are for your sake, that the abundant grace might through the thanksgiving of many redound to the glory of God, for which cause we faint not, though our outward man perish, yet the inward man is renewed day by day. For our light affliction, which is but for a moment, worketh for us a far exceeding and eternal weight of glory, while we look not on the things which are seen, but on the things which are not seen. For the things which are seen are temporal, but the things which are not seen are eternal. David's Paul said, everything I do, it's not so I can enjoy it down here. I'm laying up treasures in heaven. I'm worried about and concerned about, and I'm living for eternal investments. Eternal investments. I wonder this morning, with heads bowed and eyes closed, the life that you now live, can you say with the Apostle Paul that it is a life of earnest invitations? Is it a life of edifying involvement and building up, encouraging and strengthening people? Is it a life of eternal investment, realizing that this world is temporary? Everything you and I build down here one day is going to pass away with a fervent heat. It's one thing to rejoice in the fact that we have salvation. It's one thing we can do to rejoice in the fact that we're saved. And the life that I live by faith in the Son of God who loved me and gave himself for me. But what are you doing with the life that you now live? What are you doing with it? There may be somebody here this morning say, Pastor Shiflett, I'm not sure I'm saved. I'm not sure if I died right now, but I would go to heaven. I don't have 100% confidence that I'm saved. I'm concerned about that. I'm a little bit nervous about that. I'm worried about that. I would appreciate it if you would pray for me. Would there be anybody in the building this morning, just quietly slip your hand up where I can see it? Preacher, pray for me. I'm not sure. I'm not sure if I died right now, I'd go to heaven. Amen. Anybody else? Anybody? Anybody? Anybody?

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